0: WBRF Galax, Mount Airy, Winston-Salem, Greensboro. 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
1: Classic country weather.
2: Happy Saturday. Welcome to the weekend. We've got a May heat wave on the way. It's going to begin later on today. High temperature Saturday afternoon. We'll make it into the mid-70s for the mountains, mid-80s for the foothills and Piedmont Triad. Going to be a warm one, mostly sunny skies and dry, but be careful out in that heat. It's only going to get hotter from here. We'll start in the 50s and 60s. Sunday morning, mild, and Sunday afternoon, woo, we should all make it into the 80s. Low 80s in the mountains, upper 80s for the Piedmont Triad and foothills. I've got 89 in Greensboro for the high temperature. Some folks could even come close to 90. We're still looking for that first 90-degree day of the year, and we've got a chance to see it. The heat will be with us all the way through the middle of next week, near 90 each afternoon, Monday, Tuesday, and Wednesday. Shower and thunderstorm chances really don't return until the middle of next week, Wednesday and beyond, as the heat comes to the end and this pattern finally starts to break down. Hot and dry, not looking good for the drought. Be thinking of ways to stay cool and maybe find a pool the next few days. Hope you have a great weekend. For WXII 12 News, I'm meteorologist Dylan Hudler.

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2: 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One car has spotted the second spot. Lots of white smoke. It was Eric Jones.
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3: Country weather. Happy Saturday. Welcome to the weekend. We've got a May heat wave on the way. It's going to begin later on today. High temperature Saturday afternoon. We'll make it into the mid-70s for the mountains, mid-80s for the foothills and Piedmont Triad. Going to be a warm one. Mostly sunny skies and dry, but be careful out in that heat. It's only going to get hotter from here. We'll start in the 50s and 60s. Sunday morning, mild. Sunday afternoon, woo, we should all make it into the 80s. Low 80s in the mountains, upper 80s for the Piedmont Triad and foothills. I've got 89 in Greensboro for the high temperature. Some folks could even come close to 90. We're still looking for that first 90-degree day of the year, and we've got a chance to see it. The heat will be with us all the way through the middle of next week, near 90 each afternoon, Monday, Tuesday, and Wednesday. Shower and thunderstorm chances really don't return until the middle of next week, Wednesday and beyond, as the heat comes to the end and this pattern finally starts to break down. Hot and dry, not looking good for the drought. Be thinking of ways to stay cool and maybe find a pool the next few days. Hope you have a great weekend. For WXII 12 News, I'm meteorologist Dylan Hudler.
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2: Happy Saturday. Welcome to the weekend. We got a May heat wave on the way. It's going to begin later on today. High temperature Saturday afternoon will make it into the mid-70s for the mountains, mid-80s for the foothills and Piedmont Triad. Going to be a warm one, mostly sunny skies and dry, but be careful out in that heat. It's only going to get hotter from here. We'll start in the 50s and 60s. Sunday morning, mild, and Sunday afternoon, woo, we should all make it into the 80s. Low 80s in the mountains, upper 80s for the Piedmont Triad and foothills. I've got 89 in Greensboro for the high temperature. Some folks could even come close to 90. We're still looking for that first 90-degree day of the year, and we've got a chance to see it. The heat will be with us all the way through the middle of next week, near 90 each afternoon, Monday, Tuesday, and Wednesday. Shower and thunderstorm chances really don't return until the middle of next week, Wednesday and beyond, as the heat comes to the end and this pattern finally starts to break down. Hot and dry, not looking good for the drought. Be thinking of ways to stay cool and maybe find a pool the next few days. I hope you have a great weekend. For WXII 12 News, I'm meteorologist Dylan Hudler.
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0: 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Classic.

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3: Happy Saturday. Welcome to the weekend. We've got a May heat wave on the way. It's going to begin later on today. High temperature Saturday afternoon. We'll make it into the mid-70s for the mountains, mid-80s for the foothills and Piedmont Triad. Going to be a warm one. Mostly sunny skies and dry, but be careful out in that heat. It's only going to get hotter from here. We'll start in the 50s and 60s. Sunday morning, mild. And Sunday afternoon, woo, we should all make it into the 80s. Low 80s in the mountains, upper 80s for the Piedmont Triad and foothills. I've got 89 in Greensboro for the high temperature. Some folks could even come close to 90. We're still looking for that first 90-degree day of the year, and we've got a chance to see it. The heat will be with us all the way through the middle of next week, near 90 each afternoon, Monday, Tuesday, and Wednesday. Shower and thunderstorm chances really don't return until the middle of next week, Wednesday and beyond, as the heat comes to the end and this pattern finally starts to break down. Hot and dry, not looking good for the drought. Be thinking of ways to stay cool and maybe find a pool the next few days. Hope you have a great weekend. For WXII 12 News, I'm meteorologist Dylan Hudler.
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0: WBRF Galax, Mount Airy, Winston-Salem, Greensboro. 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
2: Happy Saturday. Welcome to the weekend. We got a May heat wave on the way. It's going to begin later on today. High temperature Saturday afternoon. We'll make it into the mid-70s for the mountains, mid-80s for the foothills and Piedmont Triad. Going to be a warm one, mostly sunny skies and dry, but be careful out in that heat. It's only going to get hotter from here. We'll start in the 50s and 60s. Sunday morning, mild, and Sunday afternoon, woo, we should all make it into the 80s. Low 80s in the mountains, upper 80s for the Piedmont Triad and foothills. I've got 89 in Greensboro for the high temperature. Some folks could even come close to 90. We're still looking for that first 90-degree day of the year, and we've got a chance to see it. The heat will be with us all the way through the middle of next week, near 90 each afternoon, Monday, Tuesday, and Wednesday. Shower and thunderstorm chances really don't return until the middle of next week, Wednesday and beyond, as the heat comes to the end and this pattern finally starts to break down. Hot and dry, not looking good for the drought. Be thinking of ways to stay cool and maybe find a pool the next few days. Hope you have a great weekend. For WXII 12 News, I'm meteorologist Dylan Hudler.
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0: Recently in Washington, D.C., celebrities, pastors, all kinds of politicians even gathered to read the Bible cover to cover out loud for everyone to see at the Museum of the Bible in D.C., and it was a powerful moment, a powerful movement, because this is a powerful book. If you've never been to this Museum of the Bible, you got to go check it out. But I am praying, and pray with me, that the reading of God's Word publicly will do something to change lives, because this is God's word. And even more important, am I reading the Bible privately? Personally, am I allowing the Bible to read me? You see, the book of God is powerful. And Jesus said, man shall not live by bread alone, but by every word that proceeds out of the mouth of God. Read the Bible and let's celebrate what happened at the Museum of the Bible.
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2: 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But why? What is its ultimate purpose in God's universe? 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
1: The Gospel of Matthew was written for the religious man, and Mark was written for the strong man. But to whom did Luke and John write? Who were they trying to reach? Well, stay with us and find out.

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During the last three programs, Dr. McGee has been dealing with the question, why four Gospels? Today, he'll finish this four-part series. But before we do that, let's hear from a listener in Conroe, Texas. He writes, there is a notation to Mark chapter 16, verses 9 through 20, which says that the most reliable early manuscripts omit this passage. If this is true, why is it in the Bible, and should we accept it as canon of Scripture?

0: Well, the question is then, how did these verses get into the canon of Scripture? That is really the question that I've wrestled with, and I've come to the conclusion in my own thinking, and as I've read about the evidence pro and con of whether they should be in the Scripture, first of all, let me say that some of the older manuscripts that have been found since the King James was translated have now been discovered to be inferior to the ones that were used in the King James, the Textus Receptus. And as a result, that would mean that many of these questionable scriptures belong in the canon of Scripture. I personally take the position that they do, although I always call attention when I get to them. That's just to let anyone listening in who knows about the fact they're questionable to understand that I'm aware of the fact, but that I do treat them as Scripture. And I do believe that we ought not to build any great doctrine or system of theology on questionable passages of Scripture. I think that it would be better to not do that. In fact, I feel that we ought not to base any great doctrine or system on just one verse of Scripture. That's, of course, what many of the cults have done, and other systems of theology have done that. And that is not a sound hermeneutical approach to the Word of God. Now, may I say that the way that I think that they got into the canon of Scripture is that they probably were there in the beginning. And some scribe, in making a later manuscript, had a reason for taking them out. Now, I feel like that the last part of this 16th chapter of Mark was specifically given to the apostles, and that it had a direct reference to them, and that a scribe later on that made a manuscript, he felt, I guess, justified in just leaving this out because he says this has already been fulfilled as far as the apostles are concerned. So I take that position relative to this particular passage. I feel like, for instance, in the 8th of John, the woman taken in adultery is another example. I think that was in there from the beginning, should be treated that way, and I think some scribe felt, well, this might teach a looseness of morals. And for that reason, he felt justified in leaving it out. And so it was left out of certain manuscripts, put in others. So that would be my explanation of why they were left out. But my question is, how did they get in the canon of Scripture? Well, I believe they got in because they were there originally. And that's been my position for a long, long time. I trust that gives you maybe not a satisfactory answer for you, but for me, it's very satisfactory.
1: Here now is Dr. McGee with his final segment in his series, Why Four Gospels.
0: All right, we have already looked at why Matthew wrote his gospel. It was written for the religious man, and the religious man in that day was Israel. And so the gospel is slanted in his direction. We have already seen the Gospel of Mark, and it does not contain a genealogy. Why? Because it's written for the strong man. The strong man in that day was the Roman, and it's the gospel of action, the Gospel of Mark, and so it does not include the birth of Jesus. And when you come to the Gospel of Luke, where we are coming today, that's written for the thinking man, the Greek, and it contains the longest genealogy, and we need to look at that. The virgin birth is clearly delineated in the Gospel of Luke. Now, Dr. Luke wrote his gospel of the person of Christ for a twofold reason. First of all, his purpose was a historical purpose.

purpose. He wrote the most complete historical narrative in the Bible of the Lord Jesus Christ. He definitely had a literary aim. He had more wide-reaching references to institutions, customs, geography, and history of those times than does any other gospel writer. For instance, notice how he dated the birth of Christ. In Luke 2, 1 and 2, it was in the days of Caesar Augustus. And he even pinpoints it down to the time that Cyrenius was governor of Syria. Now, Luke was a poet. He records the songs of Christmas. If you've never read them, you ought to go and take the first two chapters of his gospel and read them. They're songs, Song of Elizabeth, Song of Mary, and the songs are recorded for us. Now, Luke was an artist. We saw that Mark majored in the miracles of Christ, presenting the Lord to the Romans as the man of action. But here in the Gospel of Luke, Christ gives his marvelous, matchless parables. Luke alone records the parables of the prodigal son, the good Samaritan, and the rich fool. Dr. Luke was probably equal to Paul in scholarship. Luke and Paul wrote the best Greek that we have in the New Testament. And you find in that very first sentence, it is a marvelous periodic sentence. For as much as many have taken in hand to set forth in order a declaration of those things which are most surely believed among us, even as they delivered them unto us, who from the beginning were eyewitnesses and ministers of the word, it seemed good to me also, having had perfect understanding of all things from the very first, to write unto thee in order, most excellent Theophilus. And the word that he uses here for eyewitness is the Greek word autoptai. What he says is he made an autopsy of the Lord Jesus Christ. He was an eyewitness. And the word here for minister is another interesting word. It's not the word from which we get our word deacon. Rather, it's the Greek word huperetai. That means an under-rower in a boat. Well, in a hospital, an under-rower is called an intern. And that's what he says that he was in writing this gospel that tells about the Lord Jesus. He put a spiritual stethoscope down upon that baby at Bethlehem. And he is the one to declare that he's virgin born. Read Dr. Luke's account of how he goes into detail concerning the virgin birth, how it came to pass. And believe me, he's the man that is in a position to make the right kind of a statement. Now, Luke had another purpose in view when he wrote his gospel. He presents the perfect divine Son of God. Now, in the Gospel of Matthew, he's the Messiah who fulfills all the prophecies of the Old Testament. He's the King. And as you go through the Gospel of Matthew, you think of the words that King Lear uttered according to Shakespeare, a king, every inch a king. He's a king in Matthew. And then in the Gospel of Mark, well, he's the mighty conqueror. He's the virile ruler of this universe. He is the one with power. But now here in the Gospel of Luke, he's our great high priest, touched with the feeling of our infirmities. And today he can extend help and mercy and love to any other human being because he went through it all down here over 1,900 years ago. And I want to tell you, friends, the record that we have of the virgin birth of the Lord Jesus Christ given in Dr. Luke's account, very candidly, I have more confidence in him than I do in a great many of the theologians today that pretend to know so much about a virgin birth. But actually, I don't think they know anything about the virgin birth. It's Dr. Luke who presents it. Dr. Luke says he's the Savior for all men. For unto you is born

this day in the city of David a Savior, who is Christ the Lord. He was born of a woman. Paul wrote that, and Dr. Luke shows how it came to pass. He shows even that Mary had some doubts at the beginning. She says, "How can these things be, seeing I know not a man?" The angel explained how it was to take place. It's Dr. Luke, therefore, that gives us the virgin birth. Now, the Greek was looking for a perfect man. That's the reason their art and their literature, their philosophy, their architecture is always moving toward perfection. They were tempting to attain it, but they never did. Even their gods were quarreling. You have in the Greek world an idea that there was perfection out there. Luke writes for the thinking man, and he says, here he is. He is a Savior. And if you're a thinking man, you need a Savior. And so Dr. Luke's gospel has the longest account of the virgin birth, and it was written by a doctor. Therefore, it's very important because he's presenting him as the perfect man. How could he be a perfect man and be born of a sinner? Well, he was not. His father was not a sinner. And that is something that we need to keep in mind in these days in which we live. And Dr. Luke comes near explaining the virgin birth, of course, than anyone else. Now I must get to the fourth gospel, the Gospel of John. Now it's generally assumed that the Gospel of John is easy to understand. Often you hear the cliche, the Gospel of John is a simple gospel. And the simplicity of the language has deceived a great many folk. It's written in monosyllabic and disyllabic words. Let me lift out a couple of verses to illustrate. Notice how simple these words are. He came unto his own, and his own received him not. But as many as received him, to them gave he power to become the children of God, even of them that believe on his name. Now, we have no problem with the words themselves, but actually we're dealing there with the most profound gospel. Take an expression like this. It's found in John 14:20. Ye in me and I in you. Seven words, one conjunction, two prepositions, and four pronouns. You put these words together, ye in me and I in you. Neither the most profound theologian nor the greatest philosopher has ever been able to probe the depths of their meaning. Ye and me, we know, means salvation. And I and you, that means sanctification. But beyond that, none of us can go very far. We think sometimes because we know the meaning of words that we know what is being said. The words are simple, but the meaning is deep. Let me assure you that. Jerome said of John's gospel, John excels in the depths of divine mysteries, and no truer statement was ever made. Dr. A.T. Pearson put it like this, it touches the heart of Christ. Now, though it's assumed that John is the simple gospel, it's not always assumed that the Apostle John is the author of it. The Bauer-Tübingen school in Germany, years ago, began an attack upon the Gospel of John. And this has been a place where the liberal has really had a field day. This began way back in the days when I was a student in seminary. I had a course on the authorship of the Gospel of John. We studied it in Greek and we studied it in English. And the professor finally concluded the course by saying he thought John was the author. And we had a fellow in the class, he was quite a wag. He shuffled his feet when he was ready to make a remark, and we knew something was coming when we'd finished and the professor had made that remark. He says, well, I believe John wrote it before I started this class, and I believe it now, so I've just wasted a semester. Well, in one sense, he had.
but we at least found

out that there were some very good arguments for the authorship of the Gospel of John. Therefore, that has been debated a great deal. Now, one of the reasons it was felt that John might not be the author was because Papias was thought to have never mentioned the authorship of John. But Professor Tischendorf, the German who found the Codex Sinaiticus, which is probably our best manuscript of the Old Testament, by the way, that was found down at St. Catherine's Monastery in the Sinaitic Peninsula. He was working in the Vatican Library when he came upon an old manuscript that has a quotation from Papias in which it was clear that John was the author of this gospel. Now, I personally wouldn't want any better authority than that, but there's other authorities. Clement of Alexandria, who lived about A.D. 200, makes the statement that John was persuaded by friends and also moved by the Spirit of God to write a spiritual gospel. And I believe that the gospel of John is that spiritual gospel. There is not a shadow of doubt in my mind that John wrote it. And also, I believe that John wrote it around 100 A.D., I think it probably could have been one of the last books of the Bible that was written. What is the purpose of the Gospel of John? Well, accordingly, when we come to the Gospel of John, we find that he does not take us to Bethlehem because he wants you and me to grow as believers. And so many people at Christmas time spend time singing Christmas carols, and some of them actually are not Christmas carols. Joy to the World refers to the second coming of Christ, but we all sing it at Christmas time, and we just keep on singing it year after year, and we never grow. And John wants us to grow. Now, why didn't he give us an account of the virgin birth? Well, I have news for you. He did give us an account of the virgin birth. John won't take us to Bethlehem because he wants you and me to grow and become mature believers. John takes us down the silent corridors of eternity, through the vast emptiness of space, to a beginning that's not a beginning at all. Now, will you listen to this? John 1:1, in the beginning was the Word. Now, some say that the world came into being 3 billion years ago. I think they're pikers. It could have come into being billions and trillions and squillions of years ago. But no matter how far back in eternity you go, it's in the beginning was the Word. In other words, he was past tense, and that's imperfect, and that in Greek means continued action, and it means you can go back trillions of years, squillions of years in the past, and Jesus will come out of eternity to meet you. And at that time, he's already the Ancient of Days. So you can't go back to him from everlasting to everlasting. Thou art God. That's who we're talking about here. And in the beginning was the Word, and the Word was with God, and the Word was God. Now, notice something else. All things were made by him. Now, whenever that took place, whether it's billions of years ago or whether it was just a few thousand years ago, I don't know. All things were made by him, and without him was not anything made that was made. He is the one that made them. And John, in the 14th verse, says this, and the Word was made flesh and dwelt among us. The Greek philosophers and the Greek mind for which Luke wrote would stop right there and say, we're through with you. We can't follow you. But John was not writing for them, and he goes even farther than that. He says, no man hath seen God at any time. The only begotten Son, which is in the bosom of the Father, he hath declared him. The word declare means to exegete. He let him out in the open for men to see. Now, what is it he's saying here? The Word was made flesh. Now, I'm going to change that, and I'm going to change it for accuracy's sake. And the Word was born flesh.

0: and pitched his tent, that is, this tabernacle of flesh, pitched his tabernacle here among us. And he was tempted in all points, like as we are, sin apart, came down here among us. And when he walked through Samaria, that woman at the well said to him, "How is it thou, being a Jew, askest drink of me, a woman of Samaria?" He was a human being that walked on this earth. How did he come to this earth? He was born flesh. That's the virgin birth, my friend. And John gives you it in exalted terms here, and then goes on to say that when the Word was made flesh, why, he walked among us, and no man, he says, hath seen God at any time. The only begotten Son, who is in the bosom of the Father, he hath declared him. In other words, he's led him out in the open, and if you are to know God, my friend, you will have to know the Lord Jesus Christ, because he is God manifest in the flesh. Now, the Gospel of John, therefore, is for those who already believe. When you come to chapters 13 through 17, you can write a sign over it, "For believers only." And you could put under that, "All others stay out." I don't think that section was ever meant for an unbeliever. Jesus took his own into the upper room, and he revealed to them things that enable them to grow. And no other gospel writer gives us that. Why? Because they're the evangelists who are presenting Christ as the Savior of the world. But doesn't John do that? Yes, he does. But he is writing primarily for the growth of believers. And now, will you notice something? Out yonder in that mysterious Orient, there were multitudes of people. And when I say Orientals, the Egyptians, the Babylonians, the Persians, the uncounted millions in India and in China, even to this good day, we know so little about that area of the world. What about Tibet and Outer Mongolia? It's still a mysterious East. We do know that there is fabulous wealth there, and there is abject poverty, and there is a cry. Still, the mysterious ease, the wretched man. And the Gospel of John is written to meet the need of those folks. May I say to you, that's the reason we have four gospel, to reach out and touch every area of the world, not just races, but every type of thinking of mankind, the religious man, the intellectual man, the man that is after power. Then those multitudes out there today in the Orient, the Lord Jesus is reaching out for them. And friends, that's the reason that we have four gospels, and three of them give us the virgin birth, and one of them didn't need to give us the virgin birth. I hope you believe in the virgin birth today. If you're a Christian, you couldn't deny it.
1: Well, we hope you've enjoyed this four-part series on Why Four Gospels. An expanded version of this issue is available in a booklet by the same title. Or consider getting Dr. McGee's complete study on this subject, which is available on a single MP3 disc. To place an order for the book or CD, or to ask for a resource catalog, give us a call at 1-800-65-BIBLE, Monday through Thursday, from 6 a.m. to 3 p.m. Pacific Time. Or write to us when you address your letter to Questions and Answers, in the U.S., Box 7100, Pasadena, California, 91109. 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
1: 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Glad to be here with you as always. Give somebody a call, a friend, a neighbor. I don't care if you even call an enemy. Tell them the Tim White Bluegrass Show is on the air right now. So reach over there, turn it up, and take the knobs off the radio. Getting it started this week with Darren and Brooke Aldridge. One called Annabelle.

0: Yeah, the dueling banjos from the movie Deliverance. Steve Mandel, Eric Weisberg. And you heard it right here on your favorite radio station on the Tim White Bluegrass Show. By the way, that was an Arthur Smith tune. Arthur wrote that many years before the movie Deliverance came out. Big hoopla about that. He ended up having to sue those guys because they didn't give him the proper credits, from what I hear. And Arthur Smith came out on top on that deal. I'll be back with a whole lot more of the Tim White Bluegrass Show. It's the 4th Annual Carroll County Music Festival, June 20th in Hillsville, Virginia. 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
3: Hey, folks, this is Doyle Lawson, Doyle Lawson the Quicksilver. And what you're listening to right now is the Tim White Show. So turn it up, take the knobs off.

Yeah, from the cobweb corner, Bill Monroney's Bluegrass Boys. That's when Sonny Osborne was in the band, Charlie Klein and Jimmy Martin, right here on the Tim White Bluegrass Show. Here's Larry Sparks and his Lonesome Ramblers. Turn it up, take the knobs off.

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yours truly, Donnie and Gary. I'll just keep them cold, icy fingers off of me. Troublesome Hollow. Before that, the Honky Tonk Blues, an itty gritty dirt band. And before that, one from the Cobweb Corner from Newgrass Revival, the White Freightliner Blues. Here's the Steel Drivers on the Tim White Bluegrass Show. Turn it up, take a knife off.

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1: Yeah, from a few years back, some good old time music from the Wolf Brothers from the Lincoln Theater in Marion, Virginia. If I Lose. Here's another live recording from even further back, the late and great Scotty Stoneman with the Down Yonder, right here on the Tim White Bluegrass Show.

0: It's the 4th Annual Carroll County Music Festival, June 20th in Hillsville, Virginia. 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
1: All right, boys, let's pick it up here. A one, a two, a
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0: comedy from Fred E. Smith.
1: Lord, we was poor though. Lord, we were. If we'd got any food stamps, we'd have eaten them.
0: And comedy from David Browning.
2: Folks, I get a little nervous standing out in front of a crowd and talking. It makes me so nervous. 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

0: had this uncle one time. He was standing up on a stage, kind of like this one right here, and he slipped and he fell down through a hole in the middle of it. But we all believe he'd have broke both of his legs if it hadn't been for that rope around his neck.
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3: Anybody got any biscuits and mustard? Mm-hmm. Well, does anybody got any bluegrass with Tim White? Mm-hmm.

have something a little different there. Scott Freeman doing one called Mr. Satisfied. Before that, Lorraine Jordan and Carolina Road. That's Kentucky. And here's some fine music from Wayne Henderson and a bunch of his friends. One called The Hey Good Looking. Yeah, Hank Williams team.

CASA of Northeast Tennessee presents the second annual Low Country Bowl in Greenville, Tennessee on Thursday, June 11th. 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It's the second annual Low Country Bowl for CASA of Northeast Tennessee. That's June 11th. I'll see you there.

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Alan Jackson, Brooks and Dunn, George Strait, their home in Southern Virginia and the Piedmont Triad. 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

0: WBRF Galax, Mount Airy, Winston-Salem, Greensboro. 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

Yeah, some good old time music from the Moon Trotters, one called Richmond. Before that, High Fidelity doing some fine bluegrass music. I'm ready to go right here on the Tim White Bluegrass Show.

Yeah, going back about 20 years or so, the VW Boys, when Larry McPeak, the late great Larry McPeak, was in the band. The Salty Dog Blues. Hope you're having a great day. 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
2: I tell you, my favorite store is the Home Depot. I like that store right there. That's a good store. That's a big store in there. Good Lord. I'm glad they sell hot dogs on the way in. You may need something to survive on if you get lost in there. But the worst thing about them hot dogs at the Home Depot is they go right through you. It ain't funny. I'm walking like this through the Home Depot in there. Look like the March of the Penguins in there. Then I had to stand there with my butt cheeks squished together like this and act like I'm looking at something, you know. You ever do that? You be playing a game or something? It hits you, and you're like, oh, Lord. You know, the people are like, Larry, get over here. Hold on, I'm looking at this weird bug over here. I never seen a bug like this my whole life. Oh, that's a big bug. But do me a favor, if you ever go to Home Depot, tell them idiots in the plumbing department to mark it better to them toilets is for display purposes only in there. But Lord, I feel like an idiot going to the toilets on them stools in there. But the good news is somebody's gonna get a plunger half price. All right, that's the good news.
3: He once shot a man just for snoring. Got out of bed and shot him dead. Well, his name was, I didn't know what his name was, so we just called him Fred. He was riding across the desert on a horse to another town, looking for a woman in a nightgown. The horse's name was, I didn't know what his name was, so we just called him Fred.
4: Sing it if you know it!
3: Oh, now Fred's riding Fred, Fred's riding Fred, Fred's riding Fred, Fred's riding Fred, Fred's riding Fred. Well, he got to a town, he met a woman in a nightgown, and she was wearing a frown. Hell, it rang.

bluegrass, but it's fun to listen to. Rodney Carrington, one called, you guessed it, Fred, before that. Larry the Cable Guy, something else for you, Funny Bone, doing the bit on Home Depot. 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

0: The 5th Annual Abingdon Fiddlers Convention is almost here, folks. 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It's the 2nd Annual Low Country Bowl for CASA of Northeast Tennessee. That's June 11th. I'll see you there.
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2: It's time now for this week's Tim White's Possum Road Count. It's time for the Possum Spotter Club report again, folks. All of our Possum Spotter Club members send me reports each week where dead possums are spotted on America's highways, and I report the possum abuse to you right here on the Tim White Bluegrass Show. Remember, the more dead possums you see, the warmer the weather, and the fewer dead possums you see, the cooler the weather will be. 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Remember to get your membership card today. Now here's this week's possum report.
0: Yeah, the possums are on the prowl, folks. They are everywhere. Yeah, one of

Three dead possums and two unknowns. And Miss McKenna, we do count the unknowns as possums, so it'll be a total of five from Nashville, Tennessee. And you know, I must have done a little bit of good last week, kind of shaming the folks over in Mount Airy and Toast and that neck of the woods, because they've been lackadaisical. Yeah, that's a big word for me. Lackadaisical by not. You know, they're in the possum capital of the world, and they sometimes get a little lazy and don't give me a report, but they made up for it this week. Yes, they did. Starting out here, this is from Kiwi, my good friend. He's not from around here, but he lives in Mount Airy, North Carolina. Saw a pair of glowing eyes out behind Snowman's house last week. Can't confirm, but likely a possum. They seem to like it over there. Hope to see you soon. Well, I hope to see you soon, Kiwi, and thank you for the fine possum report. Terry Flagg, she's labeled this possum in Tobaccoville. She says, I saw a dead possum in the middle of Hollyberry Lane last Friday night in Tobaccoville, North Carolina. There was a live skunk off the side of the road to the left and a whole field full of deer to the right of it. Perhaps they were having a funeral for it. You know, I never thought of that, Terry, but that's a good thought. Yes, yes, it was. So, well, poor little old possum. Some of them just don't make it across the road. Got one from Muffin. Muffin says, no possums this week, but since Corey Coe has a possum named Stefan, I just found a donkey and I'm going to name him Corey. You know what they call donkeys. It actually lives in a field near my river shack. Love the show, Tim. You rock. Well, thank you very much, Muffin. I appreciate the report. And let's see. I think we got one more. Yep. Uncle Van Snow from over at Snow's Garage. He said, didn't get this in for last week, but I had seen two dead and two unknown in and around Toast, North Carolina. Well, thank you, Uncle Van. I appreciate that report. If you don't have a Possum Spotter Club card suitable for laminating in your wallet or purse, find out how you can correct that little situation at TimWhiteBluegrassShow.com. 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And remember, Possum Spotter Club is on Facebook.

Yeah, Raymond McLean with his possum tune there playing possum. I think Jesse McReynolds wrote that. Mike Stevens on the harmonica there, Jim and Jesse backing him up. Here's Claire Lynch.

Yeah, the VW Boys, Death Came Creeping, right here on your favorite radio station on the Tim White Bluegrass Show. Here's Annabelle Watts.

Late and great Gene Wooten with his Dobro. Gene played Dobro with the Osborne Brothers for many years, and I think the old cancer got him. And we sure do miss him. He was a neat guy. He was a great Dobro player, too. Little Poison Love taking us to the end of this segment. One more on the way.

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3: 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B-L-U-E-G-R-A-S-S. 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

0: WBRF Galax, Mount Airy, Winston-Salem, Greensboro. 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
2: This is WXI 12 meteorologist Michelle Kennedy with your first warning forecast. We're taking you through your Sunday. It's going to be a hot one. We've got toasty conditions, taking temperatures some 5 to 10 degrees above normal over the next several days. So definitely a heat wave, and we've had a few this spring already. This one, though, might be the hottest we've seen so far. High temperatures did hit 89 degrees back in the middle of April for folks in Greensboro and Winston-Salem, but now we could be seeing those 90s stretch out for Monday, Tuesday, and Wednesday. First, our Sunday gets us going with highs in the upper 80s to about 89 degrees. Winston-Salem, Greensboro through High Point, Burlington out through Lexington, as well as Asheboro. Temperatures in the mountains will be in the low 80s, about 82 degrees for folks from Sparta, Boone, Blowing Rock up through Galax, and Stewart will see temperatures along with Yadkinville and Mount Airy in the upper 80s as well, about 88 degrees. So a light west to southwest breeze will be with us the next few days. Under a ridge of high pressure aloft and at the surface, that's helping to heat us up. So please make sure you're keeping cool, staying hydrated. We do have a risk of heat illness out there that'll be at the moderate range for Monday, Tuesday, and potentially Wednesday as we see higher humidity return. We'll keep you posted. Keep cool.

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2: This is WXI 12 meteorologist Michelle Kennedy with your first warning forecast. We're taking you through your Sunday. It's going to be a hot one. We've got toasty conditions, taking temperatures some 5 to 10 degrees above normal over the next several days. So definitely a heat wave, and we've had a few this spring already. This one, though, might be the hottest we've seen so far. High temperatures did hit 89 degrees back in the middle of April for folks in Greensboro and Winston-Salem, but now we could be seeing those 90s stretch out for Monday, Tuesday, and Wednesday. First, our Sunday gets us going with highs in the upper 80s to about 89 degrees. Winston-Salem, Greensboro through High Point, Burlington out through Lexington, as well as Asheboro. Temperatures in the mountains will be in the low 80s, about 82 degrees for folks from Sparta, Boone, Blowing Rock up through Galax, and Stewart will see temperatures along with Yadkinville and Mount Airy in the upper 80s as well, about 88 degrees. So a light west to southwest breeze will be with us the next few days under a ridge of high pressure aloft and at the surface that's helping to heat us up. So please make sure you're keeping cool, staying hydrated. We do have a risk of heat illness out there that'll be at the moderate range for Monday, Tuesday, and potentially Wednesday as we see higher humidity return. We'll keep you posted. Keep cool.
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2: This is WXI 12 meteorologist Michelle Kennedy with your first warning forecast. We're taking you through your Sunday. It's going to be a hot one. We've got toasty conditions, taking temperatures some 5 to 10 degrees above normal over the next several days. So definitely a heat wave, and we've had a few this spring already. This one, though, might be the hottest we've seen so far. High temperatures did hit 89 degrees back in the middle of April for folks in Greensboro and Winston-Salem, but now we could be seeing those 90s stretch out for Monday, Tuesday, and Wednesday. First, our Sunday gets us going with highs in the upper 80s to about 89 degrees. Winston-Salem, Greensboro through High Point, Burlington out through Lexington, as well as Ashboro. Temperatures in the mountains will be in the low 80s, about 82 degrees for folks from Sparta, Boone, Blowing Rock up through Galax, and Stewart will see temperatures along with Yadkinville and Mount Airy in the upper 80s as well, about 88 degrees. So a light west to southwest breeze will be with us the next few days under a ridge of high pressure aloft and at the surface that's helping to heat us up. So please make sure you're keeping cool, staying hydrated. We do have a risk of heat illness out there that'll be at the moderate range for Monday, Tuesday, and potentially Wednesday as we see higher humidity return. We'll keep you posted. Keep cool.

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4: This is WXI 12 meteorologist Michelle Kennedy with your first warning forecast. We're taking you through your Sunday. It's going to be a hot one. We've got toasty conditions taking temperatures some 5 to 10 degrees above normal over the next several days. So definitely a heat wave, and we've had a few this spring already. This one, though, might be the hottest we've seen so far. High temperatures did hit 89 degrees back in the middle of April for folks in Greensboro and Winston-Salem, but now we could be seeing those 90s stretch out for Monday, Tuesday, and Wednesday. First, our Sunday gets us going with highs in the upper 80s to about 89 degrees. Winston-Salem, Greensboro through High Point, Burlington out through Lexington, as well as Ashboro. Temperatures in the mountains will be in the low 80s, about 82 degrees for folks from Sparta, Boone, Blowing Rock up through Galax, and Stewart will see temperatures along with Yadkinville and Mount Airy in the upper 80s as well, about 88 degrees. So a light west to southwest breeze will be with us the next few days under a ridge of high pressure aloft and at the surface that's helping to heat us up. So please make sure you're keeping cool, staying hydrated. We do have a risk of heat illness out there that'll be at the moderate range for Monday, Tuesday, and potentially Wednesday as we see higher humidity return. We'll keep you posted. Keep cool.
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2: This is WXI 12 meteorologist Michelle Kennedy with your first warning forecast. We're taking you through your Sunday. It's going to be a hot one. We've got toasty conditions, taking temperatures some 5 to 10 degrees above normal over the next several days. So definitely a heat wave, and we've had a few this spring already. This one, though, might be the hottest we've seen so far. High temperatures did hit 89 degrees back in the middle of April for folks in Greensboro and Winston-Salem, but now we could be seeing those 90s stretch out for Monday, Tuesday, and Wednesday. First, our Sunday gets us going with highs in the upper 80s to about 89 degrees. Winston-Salem, Greensboro through High Point, Burlington out through Lexington, as well as Ashboro. Temperatures in the mountains will be in the low 80s, about 82 degrees for folks from Sparta, Boone, Blowing Rock up through Galax, and Stewart will see temperatures along with Yadkinville and Mount Airy in the upper 80s as well, about 88 degrees. So a light west to southwest breeze will be with us the next few days under a ridge of high pressure aloft and at the surface that's helping to heat us up. So please make sure you're keeping cool, staying hydrated. We do have a risk of heat illness out there that'll be at the moderate range for Monday, Tuesday, and potentially Wednesday as we see higher humidity return. We'll keep you posted. Keep cool.

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1: On a warm summer's evening, on a train bound for nowhere, I met up with a gambler. We were both too tired to sleep, so we took turns of staring out the window at the darkness till boredom overtook us.

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2: This is WXI 12 meteorologist Michelle Kennedy with your first warning forecast. We're taking you through your Sunday. It's going to be a hot one. We've got toasty conditions, taking temperatures some 5 to 10 degrees above normal over the next several days. So definitely a heat wave, and we've had a few this spring already. This one, though, might be the hottest we've seen so far. High temperatures did hit 89 degrees back in the middle of April for folks in Greensboro and Winston-Salem, but now we could be seeing those 90s stretch out for Monday, Tuesday, and Wednesday. First, our Sunday gets us going with highs in the upper 80s to about 89 degrees. Winston-Salem, Greensboro through High Point, Burlington out through Lexington, as well as Asheboro. Temperatures in the mountains will be in the low 80s, about 82 degrees for folks from Sparta, Boone, Blowing Rock up through Galax, and Stewart will see temperatures

0: along with Yadkinville and Mount Airy, and the upper 80s as well, about 88 degrees. So a light west to southwest breeze will be with us the next few days. Under a ridge of high pressure aloft and at the surface, that's helping to heat us up. So please make sure you're keeping cool, staying hydrated. We do have a risk of heat illness out there that'll be at the moderate range for Monday, Tuesday, and potentially Wednesday as we see higher humidity return. We'll keep you posted. Keep cool.
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Welcome back, friends, to Your Firm Foundation, calling us to a deeper study of God's Word, the Bible. This is Frank Ricks, your speaker and host for today's program, and this is part two of a three-part series called The Lake of Fire. Well, the Bible says that people, angels, and even Satan himself will be cast into the lake of fire at the end of time. So we're asking questions of when is the lake of fire, where is the lake of fire, and is the lake of fire the same thing as hell? So what is its ultimate purpose in God's universe, this lake of fire? And perhaps most importantly, how can we avoid it? Indeed, friends, we're going to discover the real meaning of hell.

0: Now, last week in part one, Pastor Doug Batchelor covered a lot about this topic of the lake of fire, and today he is in part two, and he will continue in today's program. Pastor Doug Batchelor, host of television's Amazing Facts Presents and Bible Answers Live, he's exploring one of the most enigmatic events found in the book of Revelation. And so we are journeying through ancient sacred texts to gain a better yet unexpected perspective about an age-old mystery that will captivate and astonish us. I hope that you'll come away with a new assurance about God's love and His plan for those who believe in Him. Let's go now to Lake of Fire Part 2 with Pastor Doug Batchelor.
1: The study today is dealing with the subject of Revelation's Lake of Fire. Now, we're talking about Bible prophecy, and there's a lot of misunderstandings on this subject. Actually, what I'm going to share with you is good news. Now, this is the main thing I want you to understand in this presentation. Not only are there no people burning in the Lake of Fire yet, but the Lake of Fire is not eternal. People are punished. There is hellfire. You all hear me? I believe that. Some people say, Pastor Doug doesn't believe in hellfire. Yes, I do. The Bible does not teach it burns through endless ages. What did Jesus say the penalty for sin is? Sin, when it is finished, brings forth death. Question number one. How long will the wicked suffer in the fires of hell? This is where I really want to nail a point down. Jesus said, and behold, I come quickly, and my reward is with me, to give to every man according as his work shall be. Now, if, according to the popular myth, you're saved, you go to heaven, you're lost, you go to hell, and you burn there through eternity. If everybody burns through eternity, then everybody gets the same duration, don't they? Jesus said people get different rewards. That would mean that Adolf Hitler, who I'm assuming he's lost, hope that doesn't offend anybody, but that would mean that Adolf Hitler, he's going to burn the same amount of time responsible for millions of death, maniacal evil man, he's going to burn the same amount of time as some poor lost teenager that commits suicide. Does that sound just? Both get everlasting torture? Jesus said everyone is rewarded according to what he deserves. There's varying degrees of rewards, varying degrees of punishment. And he'll reward every man according to his works. Another verse that illustrates this in Luke chapter 12, verse 47, 48. That servant that knew his Lord's will and neither did according to his will shall be beaten with many stripes. So one who knows and does not obey, he's beaten with many. Those who don't know, they're beaten with few, Jesus said, varying degrees. Fear not them that kill the body and are not able to kill the soul. I see that, Pastor Doug? The soul lives on. Now, that's not what Jesus says. Jesus says, fear him who destroys soul and body in hell. Will the fires of hell eventually go out? Here's the point that you especially want to catch. For yet a little while, and the wicked shall not be. The wicked will perish. The enemies of the Lord will consume into smoke. They will consume away. Behold, there'll be a stubble. The fire will burn them, like that stubble in the field we talked about. Just burn up. It says, they shall not deliver themselves from the power of the flame. There'll not be a coal to warm at, nor fire to sit before it. There's not even a little coal. There's not even a little flame. There's no heat coming off. Even as Sodom and Gomorrah are set forth and as an example, suffering the vengeance of what kind of fire? Eternal fire. Now, the wicked are burnt with eternal fire. This is what messes people up. The wicked are burnt with eternal fire. Pastor Doug, there it is. They're going to burn forever and ever. Wait a second. It says Sodom and Gomorrah are set forth suffering the vengeance of eternal fire. Are Sodom and Gomorrah still burning today? They were burnt with eternal fire, but they're not still burning. I don't know. I think maybe what I'm standing on here is wood covered with felt. Let's suppose that this platform, I had matches and kerosene. I won't do this in a theater, trust me. But if I were to set this on fire and we weren't to do anything to stop it, and we just watch it burn,

First, I'd get off of it. This platform would burn up and it would never exist again. You might build another platform, but it's not this platform. This platform is burnt with eternal fire. That means the results of that fire are eternal. It's never going to be reassembled. It's gone forever. The results of the fires of hell are eternal. See, God is so merciful and patient, and there's even a resurrection for the righteous. There's even a resurrection for the wicked. But when the wicked go into the lake of fire, it is eternal fire. It is the second death. There is no resurrection. Does that make sense? That's what it means. They don't burn there forever and ever. And the smoke of their torment, someone's going to say, what about this verse, Pastor Doug? The smoke of their torment ascends up forever and ever. Does that mean that they're tormented forever and ever? First of all, it says the smoke of their torment. Well, first of all, two things. You need to understand what they're talking about in Bible times in the context of what they're saying, and then understand the word forever the way it's used sometimes. First of all, Jonah, while in the belly of the great fish, chapter 2, verse 6, he prays. And he says, the earth with her bars was about me forever. He says, I was imprisoned in this fish. It was like Hades down here. It's kind of compared to death. How long was Jonah in the fish? And Jonah was in the belly of the great fish 3 days and three nights. Probably seemed like forever. Can you imagine 3 days and three nights in that? Oh, man. Smelled bad, felt bad, looked bad. Little bioluminescent fish flashing. And this is a jellyfish and things in there. 3 days and three nights. Well, I would probably say it was forever. Have you ever had to, get a tooth worked on and didn't have proper anesthetic? How long does it last? Oh, it took forever. Feels like that. So the word is used that way. Let me prove it. I'll give you three verses in the Bible. I want you to go by the Bible. When a servant decided that he loved his master, even though he was allowed to go free, but he said, I want to stay with my master. They went through a ritual, and it says he will serve him forever. What did forever mean? Oh, until he died. Rest of his life. Till he died. When Hannah brought her son Samuel to the temple, this is 1 Samuel chapter 1, verse 22, she said, I'm leaving him here to be a priest, to serve before the Lord forever. Is he still there today? No, he's dead and buried. It meant until he dies. Again, 1 Samuel 1:28, she said he would stay there as long as he lives. So the word forever was used, and later she clarifies it means as long as he lives. So forever and ever in the Bible, it's an expression that means until the end of the age. It means from eon. You ever heard the Greek word that's used there is the word eon. You ever heard someone say, I haven't seen them in eons. That's the same word that's used. It just means a long time. Now, what I'm sharing with you, someone says, Pastor Doug, you're sharing the philosophy of your particular denomination. Well, that might be, but it's also the teaching of a lot of great church reformers like William Tyndale. He believed exactly what I'm teaching you today. Martin Luther. A lot of Protestant churches were founded believing this. A famous Pentecostal minister named William Fudge, he wrote a book called The Fire That Consumes. He told all the Pentecostals in the Assembly of God that he said, we're not going by the Bible. He says, if you go by the Bible, the lake of fire does burn up. Kind of turn them upside down theologically. And you've probably heard of great theologian John Stott. He believes exactly what I'm teaching you today about the punishment of the wicked. So a lot of good theologians out there understand if you're going to go by the Bible, this is what it teaches. What is left when this fire of hell goes out? And it says, they will tread down the wicked, for they are ashes under the soles of their feet. We're not going to walk out of the New Jerusalem and go, it's still burning. No, they're all burned up. They're just ashes. And on the ashes of this purified planet, then God creates a new heaven and a new earth, wherein dwells righteousness. In the day that I shall do this, says the Lord of hosts. That's the second half of Malachi 4. It says, there'll not be a coal to warm at, nor a fire to sit before. It's burned up. Turning the cities of Sodom and Gomorrah into ashes, he condemned them with an overthrow, making them examples unto those who should after live ungodly. Now, I read you one verse from Jude. Here's another one from Peter telling us Sodom and Gomorrah that were burnt with eternal fire. Peter says, they're overthrown as an example of what God is going to do in the last days. Very much like what happened to Pompeii. Will a wicked enter hell in bodily form?

and be destroyed both soul and body? Is it physical? What does the Bible say? Matthew chapter 10, words of Jesus. If you've got a red letter edition Bible, these words are in red. Fear not them who kill the body but are not able to kill the soul. Here's the rest of that verse. Rather fear him who is able to destroy both soul and body in hell. I want that to sink in. I want to read it one more time. Words of Jesus. What's going to happen in hell? Destroy soul and body. If that's clear, say amen. Just humor me. I mean, I can't understand it. Well, someone says, yeah, well, the body, bodies burn up. Body goes to ashes, but the soul burns forever. Jesus said, destroy the soul and body in the hell, in the judgment. It's future. And they're annihilated there. If your eye offends thee, pluck it out. It's better for you to enter into the kingdom of God with one eye than having two eyes to be cast into hellfire where the worm doesn't die and the fire's not quenched. Okay, Pastor Doug, I was wondering if you were going to mention that verse. Wait, there it says, Doug, the worm doesn't die and the fire's not quenched. The word that Jesus uses for hell here comes from the word Gehenna. There are four words in the Bible used to describe hell. I'll get to those in just a minute. One of those four words is a Greek word, Gehenna. Gehenna is the Greek way of saying Hinnom. The Valley of Gehenna, or the Valley of Hinnom, is mentioned in the Bible. It was outside Jerusalem. It was a very steep valley. It was a place where the pagans had set up idols to their pagan gods. It was considered a cursed valley. To discourage the worship of those pagan gods, the Jews made it the city dump. Every city needs a dump. They need a landfill. And the Valley of Hinnom was the landfill. Today, it's still pretty steep, but they're starting to build on the sides because they're short of land. And they would take all their burning refuse, dead animals, rotten food, they'd throw it off in there. It stunk. It was full of maggots, and it was smoldering. So when Jesus said, you're better off, he's using an illustration. Going to heaven, missing an eye or a foot or a hand. All right, stop. How many believe anyone in heaven is going to have a glorified body without an eye, foot, or hand? So would we all agree Jesus is using a figure of speech here? Then to go into Gehenna, that's the exact word he used, where the worm doesn't die and the fire's not quenched. He's saying, you're better off. He said, some people say, I would like to serve the Lord, but boy, I just can't give up my cigarettes. I'd like to serve the Lord, but you know, I got this boyfriend and I know he's not a Christian, but I sure like him. Jesus said, cut it off. It might be harder than cutting off your hand, cutting off your foot, plucking out your eye. There's struggles in taking up our cross and following Jesus. Sometimes that struggle is, can you imagine plucking out your eye or cutting off your hand? They got a snake in Indonesia, or is it Vietnam, called a two-step. Supposedly you get bit by this snake, you get two steps. And if you knew that was the only way to live, would you make that sacrifice? This is what Jesus is talking about. And he's looking right there at the city dump when he says that. So he's just comparing all of the lost are the refuse of salvation. They refuse to accept the Lord. They're going to be consumed and burnt up. They're cast out. Doesn't mean they're going to burn forever and ever and just worms. Can you imagine trying to walk around in heaven, tiptoeing around smoldering lost people and maggots? It's not what it's talking about. It's an illustration. Listen, he will thoroughly purge his floor. He'll gather the wheat into the garner, but he will burn the chaff with unquenchable fire. Unquenchable. Pastor Doug, there you've got it. They're burnt eternally with unquenchable fire. That means they're burning forever and ever. It's not what that means. What does unquenchable mean? Let's suppose I light a match. Okay, use your imagination. There it is. All right. Match is burning in my hand. It's just burning down, getting near my fingers. I don't want to burn my fingers. You spit on these fingers, you grab the top, turn it upside down. Now it's burning up the other direction. Top's already kind of smoldering ashes, but it's burning up. It burns, burns up. I didn't put it out. It burned with unquenchable fire. The word quench, it's a verb, it means to extinguish. Will there be any firemen running around in hell putting things out? No, that's all it's talking about. The fire can't be put out. Now, let me prove what I just said to you biblically. You say, Pastor Doug, you say these things. It's in the Bible. Jeremiah chapter 17, verse 27. Prophecy about the destruction of Jerusalem. But if you will not hearken unto me to hallow the Sabbath day, and not to bring a burden...

even entering into the gates of Jerusalem on the Sabbath day, then I will kindle a fire in the gates thereof, and it shall devour the palaces of Jerusalem, and it shall not be quenched. Well, they did not repent. They continued to disobey the Lord. Nebuchadnezzar came. He burnt the city. He burnt the gates with unquenchable fire. There was nobody throwing water, no fire brigade putting out the fires of Jerusalem. It was burnt with a fire that could not be extinguished. So when the Bible says the wicked are burnt with unquenchable fire, it means there are no firemen running around in hell putting out the wicked. It's unquenchable. It's going to burn them with an eternal fire. You understand the language? What it's saying? Bible example there helps to illustrate that. It says, Christ will declare to the wicked, it's more profitable for you that one of your members should perish than your whole body should be cast into hell. And that's what's going to happen. The whole body, spirit, soul is cast into hell. He said, rather fear him who's able to destroy soul and body in hell. The soul that sins, it will die. Will the devil be in charge of hellfire? Oh, do you think you can trust him? Make sure everybody gets fair shake? And people have these pictures of the devil. He's got his pitchfork. Make sure that, you know, all the sinners cook evenly. Is the devil in charge of hell, or is he going there? It says, and the devil that deceived them was cast into the lake of fire and brimstone. And again, speaking about the fate of Lucifer, I will bring thee to ashes upon the earth in the sight of them that behold thee. He is going to be devoured. Never shalt thou be any more. Now, if anybody deserves to burn forever, who is it? I mean, of all the people tempted around the world, and the one who tempted even the evil angels to rebel, it originates with this arch fiend called the devil. If anybody, he's worse than Hitler. If anybody deserves to burn forever, it would be him. But it says, I'll bring you to ashes. Now, he burns day and night until he's all gone. We don't know how long that's going to be, but he's going to suffer the most. But even he, the Bible says, never shalt thou be. God's not going to immortalize the devil. The Lord does not have a torture chamber off there in the cosmos somewhere while you and I go on through eternity enjoying bliss. It's going to be this place where people are being tortured. Whoever's not found written in the book of life is cast into the lake of fire. Does the word hell, as used in the Bible, always refer to a place of punishment? No, and this is where people get mixed up. A lot of times when you read the word hell, I sometimes even feel guilty saying that because I don't want you to think I'm cursing. Some people use the word that way, but it's in the Bible. It's being used typically as the grave. In the Old Testament, the word Sheol is translated hell. It typically just means the grave. It even says King David went to Sheol. 31 times you'll find it just means the grave. In the New Testament, you'll find 10 times the word Hades is translated, the grave. Or the word Hades comes out, sometimes hell, but it just means the grave. Gehenna, 12 times, meaning a place of burning. Tartarus is only used one time, and it means a place of darkness. So you find the word 54 times in the Bible, hell. What is God's real purpose in hellfire? He's getting even with these rebellious children, so he's going to torture them through eternity. Is that his purpose? No, sorry, I'm being sarcastic. Depart from me, ye cursed, into everlasting fire, prepared for the devil and his angels. God doesn't want anybody there. He is going to destroy Satan and his minions there, but those who choose to follow the devil instead of Jesus, they share in that fate. He's rewarding the devil and his angels, but if we choose to follow them instead of Jesus, we'll share in that reward. Isn't the work of destroying sinners foreign to God's nature? Does the Lord want to take life or give life? Does the Lord like to curse or does he like to bless? Does the Lord like to see suffering? Or did Jesus suffer to take our suffering? This whole idea that God is a sadist is so opposite. It's exactly what the devil wants people to think. The devil wants people to believe this misconception about God, because in their heart of hearts, they say, how can I ever really love him? If God is going to torture, suppose you've got a loved one that's lost, and you're in heaven, and someone that you dearly loved, parent, spouse, child, and they didn't make it. Let's be honest, not everyone's going to make it. How could you ever feel love for God if you knew somewhere out there, there was a place where he was torturing the ones you loved in this life?
unless God is going to totally

They make us so that we just don't even think straight and are totally unaware and oblivious. But he's going to demonstrate his love in that he's even going to put the wicked out of their misery, because sinners are not happy. The way that God deals with the wicked is actually an act of love. The Lord is not willing that any should perish, but that all should come to repentance and accept him and surrender to him and serve him. And you'll find peace, you find joy. He wants you to live, not die. Speaking of the destruction of the wicked, it says, "The Lord shall be wroth that he might do his work, his strange work." It's strange to his nature. "And bring to pass his act, his strange act." This is strange for God. It's not normal for him. It repulses him, but he has to do it. Can you imagine how a horse trainer feels when he has to walk out on the field and to dispatch a wounded animal? You think he enjoys that? Or does it break his heart? They do it with tears in their eyes. God is a God of love. He makes life. He delights in new life. He delights in seeing his children happy. What kind of parent is it that likes to see their children suffer? And if you have to punish your children, do you enjoy it? Something wrong with you if you do. That'll no doubt turn into abuse. God says, "As I live, says the Lord, I have no pleasure in the death of the wicked, but that the wicked should turn from his way and live." And then he appeals and he says, turn ye from your evil ways. Why will you die, O house of Israel?" Again, the Son of Man has come not to destroy men's lives, but to save them. Jesus wants to save us that we might not perish. Someone might ask this question, shall mortal man be more just than God? When you think about some of these convoluted ideas that people have about the destruction and the punishment of the wicked, the idea that the Lord's going to burn people through all eternity for the sins of one brief lifetime. And if we wouldn't do that to our children, and we wouldn't do that to our dog or even a kangaroo rat, and yet people believe that God's going to do it to his rebellious children forever and ever. He's going to torture them? No. Are you more just than God? That's what Job is asking. Of course not. What are God's post-hell plans for the earth and his people? What is God going to do? "Nevertheless, we, according to his promise, look for a new heavens and a new earth wherein dwells righteousness." And God says, "Behold, I will wipe away all tears from their eyes." Now get this, friends. "There shall be no more death," get this, "neither sorrow nor crying, neither shall there be any more pain." There shall be no more sorrow, no more pain, no more crying. If God has a torture chamber out there in the universe or down yonder somewhere in the earth where people are tortured and they're burning and writhing and screaming and crying and sorrowful, how can this verse be true? God is making a universe where there's no more sin, no more sinners, no more pain, no more suffering. All things are made new. If sinners are immortalized, those verses aren't true. You see what I'm saying? If the penalty for sin is everlasting torture, then Jesus didn't pay your penalty. This is a very important teaching, friends, because not only does it liberate us in that we realize that God is just and God is fair, it helps us recognize that God is a God of love and that you can trust him. That we're going to enter a universe where all things are made new. Yes, there is punishment for sin. There's only two choices that we have, life and death. I don't want to suffer my sins, friends. I don't want to experience in the lake of fire what I've done. I am so thankful that Jesus experienced that on the cross for me. And he experienced everything you've ever done wrong or you even may do wrong. Christ suffered for the sins of the whole world on the cross. And you might say, how can one man? He wasn't just a man. God became a man. And that's why it required God. Because only God could suffer for the whole race. He suffered as no one could suffer. And you know what made him suffer the most? He experienced separation from his Father. He experienced that eternal separation that the lost will feel. And that's what broke his heart more than anything, why he cried, my God, why have you forsaken me? That was the cry of the lost. He took all that because he loves each one of us so much, because he doesn't want us to perish.
Friends,

0: The story of hell is actually good news. It's the good news that Jesus took your hell if you'll believe. He took your lake of fire if you'll accept him. He wants you to live. He wants you to have a new life. But you've got to trust him.
1: 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Following Jesus is a moment-by-moment

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6: This is WXI 12 meteorologist Michelle Kennedy with your first warning forecast. We're taking you through your Sunday. It's going to be a hot one. We've got toasty conditions, taking temperatures some 5 to 10 degrees above normal over the next several days. So definitely a heat wave, and we've had a few this spring already. This one, though, might be the hottest we've seen so far. High temperatures did hit 89 degrees back in the middle of April for folks in Greensboro and Winston-Salem, but now we could be seeing those 90s stretch out for Monday, Tuesday, and Wednesday. First, our Sunday gets us going with highs in the upper 80s to about 89 degrees. Winston-Salem, Greensboro through High Point, Burlington out through Lexington, as well as Ashboro. Temperatures in the mountains will be in the low 80s, about 82 degrees for folks from Sparta, Boone, Blowing Rock up through Galax, and Stewart will see temperatures along with Yadkinville and Mount Airy in the upper 80s as well, about 88 degrees. So a light west to southwest breeze will be with us the next few days under a ridge of high pressure aloft and at the surface that's helping to heat us up. So please make sure you're keeping cool, staying hydrated. We do have a risk of heat illness out there that'll be at the moderate range for Monday, Tuesday, and potentially Wednesday as we see higher humidity return. We'll keep you posted. Keep cool.
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Imagine waking up tomorrow and realizing the whole world has gone quiet. No cars on the freeway. No voices next door. Stores locked. Phones unanswered. Not because it's a holiday, but because everyone is simply gone. You and your family are the only ones left. Overnight, you're living in a new world where the old routines don't apply and normal doesn't exist anymore. Well, that's a glimpse of what Noah faced when he stepped off the ark. The flood didn't just change the landscape, it changed everything. In Genesis chapter 9, God meets Noah on the other side of judgment with a fresh start, new boundaries, and a promise that would shape every generation to come. Welcome to the Sunday Sermon on Through the Bible with Dr. J. Vernon McGee. I'm Steve Schwetz, and before we begin our message, The New World, I want to announce that May is Letter Month, and you know, years ago, Dr. McGee started this tradition as really a special invitation for listeners to write and tell us what God's doing in their lives as we study the Word together. So let's celebrate a note from Glenn in Michigan. I've been on the Bible bus for what I believe is 25 years. During this time, many changes have taken place in my life, both good and challenging. But through all these, I have always looked forward to the daily message from Dr. McGee. I am a morning person, so I start each day with a cup of coffee, reading the scriptures for the day, and listening to the teaching of the Holy Spirit through Dr. McGee on the app. I have told many people about the program and will continue to do so. I know that God's Holy Spirit is also working on many people around the globe through this ministry, and I am so humbled to be a small part of this. Between the daily broadcasts and the Q&A and Sunday sermons, along with my local church family, my life is based in Jesus Christ, and I praise Him as my Savior and Lord.

do with it, then something certainly went awry there. May I say to you that it was a radical change that God gave meat to eat after the flood. And as far as the Word of God is concerned, it was not before. Then he makes this statement, "But flesh with the life thereof, which is the blood thereof, shall ye not eat." Now you will find that there's a superstition back of the eating of animals in most countries. In India, for instance, as you know, it's tied up with the religion, tied up with Hinduism. And it goes even farther back than that to an animism that believed that when you ate an animal, you got the nature of the animal. Now you hear some of the cultists say that you ought not to eat animals because you'll become rather beastly in your conduct, that it'll have that sort of an effect upon you. Well, that's mere superstition, of course, and it reveals the fact that those that are saying that are going back to this, which is at the very dawn of man in his superstitions as he got away from God. Now, when God gave it here, he's making clear that you're not to eat the blood, the life is in it. For a little later, he'll say, "The life of the flesh is in the blood, and I've given it to you upon the altar to make an atonement for your sins." That you are to respect the blood, because blood is life, and life must be surrendered as a penalty for sin. And that blood ultimately speaks of the fact that a Savior is coming, and that big fisherman, Simon Peter, said, "It's precious blood." And that is the reason that it is forbidden here. And God later on included it in his law to these people. Now you move on down and find out he did something else. He says, "Whoso sheddeth man's blood, by man shall his blood be shed. For in the image of God made he man." Now we come to something that's entirely new. As we said before, when Cain slew his brother Abel, God did nothing about it. He actually put a mark on him and made it so that no one could touch this man. But now you've moved into something entirely new. God says, "Now I'm setting for man human government, and I'm giving man this privilege and responsibility that he's to maintain law and order, and he's to maintain it to the extent of taking human life when someone has taken another human life." May I say to you that that rule has never been abrogated, it's never been repealed, it's never been abolished, it's never been changed, it's never been altered, and it is still God's rule for human government today. And as men move away from God, they naturally are moving away from this. And you find today many of our states are repealing capital punishment. And today you're said to be an old fogey or an old timer, or you're brutal or cruel if you believe in capital punishment. May I say to you, I'm still going to go along with God. I believe that capital punishment is Christian and is still God's order for this day in which we live. And it's no accident that when we live in a day when men get away from God and lawlessness abounds, the capital punishment, and it'll be abolished. And we have many people today that think that you're being kind if you repeal it. And someone says, "Well, it has never deters crime." God never said that about it. God said it is to speak of the fact that human life is precious because it's created in my image. That's the reason he gave it. He never said it was a reform measure. He never said it would accomplish something. He said it's a testimony to the fact that man is created in the image of God. And in a day when man thinks he's come from an animal and has no regard for human life, then they want to pass a law that would repeal it and abrogate it. Will you notice that even Paul says this in Romans, the 13th chapter, verses 3 and 4, "For the rulers are not a terror to the good work, but the evil. Do you wish not to fear the authority? Be doing the good, and you will have praise from him, for he's a minister of God to thee for good. But if you are doing evil, be afraid,
for not

In vain does he wear the sword, for he is the minister of God, inflicting punishment under wrath upon the one practicing evil. And you see that God says here he wears the sword not in vain. A sword, that which is used for execution, whatever it might be, is not to be just an image. It's not a fraternity pin. It's not a badge of an office. But it speaks of that which he is to use in punishing, if you please. We have men today in this nation and in the world who think that they are bigger and better than God. They want to be, they say, more kind than even the God of the Old Testament. Well, the God of the Old Testament is the God of the New Testament, and he's still God, and he did not die in this generation, if you please. Now, will you notice there's another change? And I will establish my covenant with you. Neither shall all flesh be cut off any more by the waters of a flood, neither shall there any more be a flood to destroy the earth. Now, God makes a covenant with Noah, and it's one of the many covenants that's in the Scripture. Some of them are conditional covenants, some of them are unconditional. That means that God never required anything on the part of man when he made the covenant. There is the Edenic covenant. God put man in the Garden of Eden, and he made a covenant with him. He said, now you can eat of everything except one tree, and you're not to eat of that tree, and the day you eat of it, you'll die. Now, friends, you and I today are not in that dispensation. I trust that you are not living on the basis that you're to avoid eating a tree because you can eat anything. You and I are not under that condition at all. Only Adam was under it. And then when he came out of the Garden of Eden, he's in a different surroundings. He doesn't have to pay attention to trees anymore. He's in a different environment altogether. And there's a different relationship. God says, now if you do good, he said to Cain, if you'll do good, and if you want to live in the day of do-gooders, go back to the days of Cain. That was the day of the do-gooders. But you see, it was the do-gooders that were destroyed in a flood because it's not in man to direct his steps at all. And then you come to this covenant, the covenant God made with Noah, that he would not destroy the earth with a flood again. And then you can move on down. We'll talk about a covenant God made with Abraham. Then you'll find that God made a covenant with Moses. And then when they were ready to enter the land, God made a covenant with them about their occupancy of Palestine. He gave it to them as an everlasting possession. But obedience was the condition on which they occupied that land. Then you'll find that God made a covenant with David. And that's the reason that the angel said, he's born in the city of David, a Savior, because God's making good a covenant that he had made with David. And then you have God's covenant that he's made with the nation Israel. He's going to return them back to that land. He's going to make them an earthly people. And then God has made a new covenant. And that's the covenant he's made with you and me today, that when he gave his son to die, if we had trusted him, he'd save us. That's his covenant that he's made with this world today. And this covenant is one that's made in perpetuity, as the lawyers say. God said, this is the token of the covenant which I make between me and you and every living creature that is with you for perpetual generations. Now, the token of this covenant was, the bow shall be in the cloud. I will look upon it, that I may remember the everlasting covenant between God and every living creature of all flesh that is upon the earth. That flag, if you want to call it, that emblem, that fraternity pin, was the rainbow. God gave a token of this covenant in living color, and an everlasting color, if you please, a permanent one. And it would never need a new paint job. It would always be there as a reminder, not for man to see, but for God to see, if you please.
And you will find that

is taking place on this earth that has caused mountains to end up and seas to depart. For you can go to the top of Mount Wilson and pick up seashells. You can go to the plains of West Texas and you can pick up all kinds of sea urchins, for I've done that. And they tell you today that that entire area was under the sea at one time. My friend, it wasn't a gradual thing. It was a tremendous crisis that came upon this earth. This they willingly are ignorant of, that by the word of God the heavens were of old, and the earth standing out of the water and in the water, whereby the world that then was, being overflowed with water, perished. And this is the world that was. You and I are living in a three worlds in one. It perished. That in the past. It went down in the flood. And Noah came out into something entirely new and different, with a different arrangement God made with him. Now you'll notice you and I live in the world that is, whereby the world that then was, being overflowed with water, perished. But the heavens and the earth, which are now, by the same word are kept in store, reserved unto fire against the day of judgment and perdition of ungodly men. And you and I are living in a world today that will never be destroyed by water, but it will be destroyed by fire. Now there has been, as you know in the past, this has been ridiculed, that you couldn't burn up dirt, you couldn't burn up this earth, it'd be impossible to. May I say that's before the little Adam made his appearance on the scene and has become such a big fella. We know today that the very thing that Peter describes here is something that could be applicable to atomic fission. I'm not saying it is, because I think there's something in the future that's far and beyond greater than anything we know about this morning. But this gives you an idea that Simon Peter is not out on a limb when he's writing like this, but he's talking of something that is a scientific possibility. And now you have a world that's yet to come. But the day of the Lord will come as a thief in the night, in which the heavens shall pass away with a great noise, and the elements shall melt with fervent heat. The earth also and the works that are therein shall be burned up. And you and I are living in a world today that is to disappear. It's to be burned up. And a new earth, a new heavens, and a new earth will appear. So that the world that was, the world that is, and the world that will be, and that world will be a new world. Now you and I are living in a world, therefore today, that's moving to judgment. Just as much as it was in Noah's day. Whether we're as close to it, I certainly don't know, and I do not think the wise ones of the earth know today. Our nation today has spent billions of dollars to postpone the crisis that is inevitable and that is coming upon this earth. The day of reckoning is inevitable. You cannot avoid it today. The comfortable pew is reluctant to hear it, but it's time, my beloved, that we recognize we're living in a world that's moving to judgment. The other night, I called attention to something John says in a very interesting way. He says this world that you and I live in is a world that's moving to judgment. But it's not the world that God created. It's another world. It's the world of Los Angeles. It's the world of the United Nations. It's the world of communism and false Christianity as we see it manifested today in this country. May I say to you, that's the world that's going to pass away. Notice how our Lord used language. He said in the 12th chapter of John's Gospel, "He that loveth his life shall lose it. He that hateth his life in this world shall keep it unto life eternal." This world. What world? This world. This present order of things. He's not through. In verse 31 of the 12th chapter, he says, "Now is the judgment of this world. Now shall the prince of this world be cast out." That's not the world he created. It's not the world of flowers and of birds and of beauty and of color.
It's

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2: This is WXI 12 meteorologist Michelle Kennedy with your first warning forecast. We're taking you through your Sunday. It's going to be a hot one. We've got toasty conditions, taking temperatures some 5 to 10 degrees above normal over the next several days. So definitely a heat wave, and we've had a few this spring already. This one, though, might be the hottest we've seen so far. High temperatures did hit 89 degrees back in the middle of April for folks in Greensboro and Winston-Salem, but now we could be seeing those 90s stretch out for Monday, Tuesday, and Wednesday. First, our Sunday gets us going with highs in the upper 80s to about 89 degrees. Winston-Salem, Greensboro through High Point, Burlington out through Lexington, as well as Asheboro. Temperatures in the mountains will be in the low 80s, about 82 degrees for folks from Sparta, Boone, Blowing Rock up through Galax, and Stewart will see temperatures along with Yadkinville and Mount Airy in the upper 80s as well, about 88 degrees. So a light west to southwest breeze will be with us the next few days under a ridge of high pressure aloft and at the surface that's helping to heat us up. So please make sure you're keeping cool, staying hydrated. We do have a risk of heat illness out there that'll be at the moderate range for Monday, Tuesday, and potentially Wednesday as we see higher humidity return. We'll keep you posted. Keep cool.
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3: 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And as always, low overhead, low prices.
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1: 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Chief Mike here again from the Galax Fire Department with another segment of Chatting with the Chief. 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

0: This is WXI 12 meteorologist Michelle Kennedy with your first warning forecast. We're taking you through your Sunday. It's going to be a hot one. We've got toasty conditions, taking temperatures some 5 to 10 degrees above normal over the next several days. So definitely a heat wave, and we've had a few this spring already. This one, though, might be the hottest we've seen so far. High temperatures did hit 89 degrees back in the middle of April for folks in Greensboro and Winston-Salem, but now we could be seeing those 90s stretch out for Monday, Tuesday, and Wednesday. First, our Sunday gets us going with highs in the upper 80s to about 89 degrees. Winston-Salem, Greensboro through High Point, Burlington out through Lexington, as well as Asheboro. Temperatures in the mountains will be in the low 80s, about 82 degrees for folks from Sparta, Boone, Blowing Rock up through Galax, and Stewart will see temperatures along with Yadkinville and Mount Airy in the upper 80s as well, about 88 degrees. So a light west to southwest breeze will be with us the next few days under a ridge of high pressure aloft and at the surface that's helping to heat us up. So please make sure you're keeping cool, staying hydrated. We do have a risk of heat illness out there that'll be at the moderate range for Monday, Tuesday, and potentially Wednesday as we see higher humidity return. We'll keep you posted. Keep cool.
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2: 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One car has spotted the second spot. Lots of white smoke. It was Eric Jones.
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5: 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From I-81, take exit 105. And as always, low overhead, low prices.

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The Bible says that people, angels, and even Satan himself will be cast into the lake of fire at the end of time. But why? 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
2: This is WXI 12 meteorologist Michelle Kennedy with your first warning forecast. We're taking you through your Sunday. It's going to be a hot one. We've got toasty conditions, taking temperatures some 5 to 10 degrees above normal over the next several days. So definitely a heat wave, and we've had a few this spring already. This one, though, might be the hottest we've seen so far. High temperatures did hit 89 degrees back in the middle of April for folks in Greensboro and Winston-Salem, but now we could be seeing those 90s stretch out for Monday, Tuesday, and Wednesday. First, our Sunday gets us going with highs in the upper 80s to about 89 degrees. Winston-Salem, Greensboro through High Point, Burlington out through Lexington, as well as Ashboro. Temperatures in the mountains will be in the low 80s, about 82 degrees for folks from Sparta, Boone, Blowing Rock up through Galax, and Stewart will see temperatures along with Yadkinville and Mount Airy in the upper 80s as well, about 88 degrees. So a light west to southwest breeze will be with us the next few days under a ridge of high pressure aloft and at the surface that's helping to heat us up. So please make sure you're keeping cool, staying hydrated. We do have a risk of heat illness out there that'll be at the moderate range for Monday, Tuesday, and potentially Wednesday as we see higher humidity return. We'll keep you posted. Keep cool.
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0: Welcome back, friends, to Your Firm Foundation, calling us to a deeper study of God's Word, the Bible. This is Frank Ricks, your speaker and host for today's program, and this is part two of a three-part series called The Lake of Fire. Well, the Bible says that people, angels, and even Satan himself will be cast into the lake of fire at the end of time. So we're asking questions of when is the lake of fire, where is the lake of fire, and is the lake of fire the same thing as hell? So what is its ultimate purpose in God's universe, this lake of fire? And perhaps most importantly, how can we avoid it? Indeed, friends, we're going to discover the real meaning of hell. Now, last week in part one, Pastor Doug Batchelor covered a lot about this topic of the lake of fire, and today he is in part two, and he will continue in today's program. Pastor Doug Batchelor, host of television's Amazing Facts Presents and Bible Answers Live, he's exploring one of the most enigmatic events found in the book of Revelation. And so we are journeying through ancient sacred texts to gain a better yet unexpected perspective about an age-old mystery that will captivate and astonish us. I hope that you'll come away with a new assurance about God's love and His plan for those who believe in Him. Let's go now to Lake of Fire Part 2 with Pastor Doug Batchelor.
1: The study today is dealing with the subject of Revelation's Lake of Fire. Now, we're talking about Bible prophecy, and there's a lot of misunderstandings on this subject. Actually, what I'm going to share with you is good news. Now, this is the main thing I want you to understand in this presentation. Not only are there no people burning in the Lake of Fire yet, but the Lake of Fire is not eternal. People are punished. There is hellfire. You all hear me? I believe that. Some people say, Pastor Doug doesn't believe in hellfire. Yes, I do. The Bible does not teach it burns through endless ages. What did Jesus say the penalty for sin is? Sin, when it is finished, brings forth death. Question number one. How long will the wicked suffer in the fires of hell? This is where I really want to nail a point down.

time as some poor lost teenager that commits suicide. Does that sound just? Both get everlasting torture? Jesus said everyone is rewarded according to what he deserves. There's varying degrees of rewards, varying degrees of punishment. And he'll reward every man according to his works. Another verse that illustrates this in Luke chapter 12, verse 47, 48. That servant that knew his Lord's will and neither did according to his will shall be beaten with many stripes. So one who knows and does not obey, he's beaten with many. Those who don't know, they're beaten with few, Jesus said, varying degrees. Fear not them that kill the body and are not able to kill the soul. I see that, Pastor Doug? The soul lives on. Now, that's not what Jesus says. Jesus says, fear him who destroys soul and body in hell. Will the fires of hell eventually go out? Here's the point that you especially want to catch. For yet a little while, and the wicked shall not be. The wicked will perish. The enemies of the Lord will consume into smoke. They will consume away. Behold, there'll be a stubble. The fire will burn them, like that stubble in the field we talked about. Just burn up. It says, they shall not deliver themselves from the power of the flame. There'll not be a coal to warm at, nor fire to sit before it. There's not even a little coal. There's not even a little flame. There's no heat coming off. Even as Sodom and Gomorrah are set forth and as an example, suffering the vengeance of what kind of fire? Sure. Eternal fire. Now, the wicked are burnt with eternal fire. This is what messes people up. The wicked are burnt with eternal fire. Pastor Doug, there it is. They're going to burn forever and ever. Wait a second. It says Sodom and Gomorrah are set forth suffering the vengeance of eternal fire. Are Sodom and Gomorrah still burning today? They were burnt with eternal fire, but they're not still burning. I don't know. I think maybe what I'm standing on here is wood covered with felt. Let's suppose that this platform, I had matches and kerosene. I won't do this in a theater, trust me. But if I were to set this on fire and we weren't to do anything to stop it, and we just watch it burn, first I'd get off of it. This platform would burn up and it would never exist again. You might build another platform, but it's not this platform. This platform is burnt with eternal fire. That means the results of that fire are eternal. It's never going to be reassembled. It's gone forever. The results of the fires of hell are eternal. See, God is so merciful and patient, and there's even a resurrection for the righteous. There's even a resurrection for the wicked. But when the wicked go into the lake of fire, it is eternal fire. It is the second death. There is no resurrection. Does that make sense? That's what it means. They don't burn there forever and ever. And the smoke of their torment, someone's going to say, what about this verse, Pastor Doug? The smoke of their torment ascends up forever and ever. Does that mean that they're tormented forever and ever? First of all, it says the smoke of their torment. Well, first of all, two things. You need to understand what they're talking about in Bible times in the context of what they're saying, and then understand the word forever the way it's used sometimes. First of all, Jonah, while in the belly of the great fish, chapter 2, verse 6, he prays. And he says, the earth with her bars was about me forever. He says, I was imprisoned in this fish. It was like Hades down here. It's kind of compared to death. How long was Jonah in the fish? And Jonah was in the belly of the great fish 3 days and three nights. Probably seemed like forever. Can you imagine 3 days and three nights? In that? Oh, man. Smelled bad, felt bad, looked bad. Little bioluminescent fish flashing. This is a jellyfish and things in there. 3 days and three nights. Well, I would probably say it was forever. Have you ever had to, get a tooth worked on and didn't have proper anesthetic? How long does it last? Oh, it took forever. Feels like that. So the word is used that way. Let me prove it. I'll give you three verses in the Bible. I want you to go by the Bible. When a servant decided that he loved his master, even though he was allowed to go free, but he said, I want to stay with my master. They went through a ritual, and it says, he will serve him forever. What did forever mean? Oh, until he died. Rest of his life. Till he died. When Hannah brought her son Samuel to the temple, this is 1 Samuel chapter 1, verse 22, she said, I'm leaving him here to be a priest, to serve before the Lord forever. Is he still there today?

No, he's dead and buried. It meant until he dies. Again, 1 Samuel 1:28, she said he would stay there as long as he lives. So the word forever was used, and later she clarifies it means as long as he lives. So forever and ever, in the Bible, it's an expression that means until the end of the age. It means from eon. You ever heard the Greek word that's used there is the word eon. You ever heard someone say, I haven't seen them in eons? That's the same word that's used. It just means a long time. Now, what I'm sharing with you, someone says, Pastor Doug, you're sharing the philosophy of your particular denomination. Well, that might be, but it's also the teaching of a lot of great church reformers like William Tyndale. He believed exactly what I'm teaching you today. Martin Luther. A lot of Protestant churches were founded believing this. A famous Pentecostal minister named William Fudge, he wrote a book called The Fire That Consumes. He told all the Pentecostals in the Assembly of God that he said, we're not going by the Bible. He says, if you go by the Bible, the lake of fire does burn up. Kind of turned them upside down theologically. And you've probably heard of great theologian John Stott. He believes exactly what I'm teaching you today about the punishment of the wicked. So a lot of good theologians out there understand if you're going to go by the Bible, this is what it teaches. What is left when this fire of hell goes out? And it says, they will tread down the wicked, for they are ashes under the soles of their feet. We're not going to walk out of the New Jerusalem and go, it's still burning. No, they're all burned up. They're just ashes. And on the ashes of this purified planet, then God creates a new heaven and a new earth, wherein dwells righteousness. In the day that I shall do this, says the Lord of hosts. That's the second half of Malachi 4. It says, there'll not be a coal to warm at, nor a fire to sit before. It's burn up. Turning the cities of Sodom and Gomorrah into ashes, he condemned them with an overthrow, making them examples unto those who should after live ungodly. Now I read you one verse from Jude. Here's another one from Peter telling us Sodom and Gomorrah that were burnt with eternal fire. Peter says, they're overthrown as an example of what God is going to do in the last days. Very much like what happened to Pompeii. Will a wicked enter hell in bodily form and be destroyed both soul and body? Is it physical? What does the Bible say? Matthew chapter 10, words of Jesus. If you got a red letter edition Bible, these words are in red. Fear not them who kill the body but are not able to kill the soul. Here's the rest of that verse. Rather fear him who is able to destroy both soul and body in hell. I want that to sink in. I want to read it one more time. Words of Jesus. What's going to happen in hell? Destroy soul and body. If that's clear, say amen. Just humor me. I mean, I can't understand it. Well, someone says, yeah, well, the body, bodies burn up. Body goes to ashes, but the soul burns forever. Jesus said, destroy the soul and body in the hell, in the judgment. It's future. And they're annihilated there. If your eye offends thee, pluck it out. It's better for you to enter into the kingdom of God with one eye than having two eyes to be cast into hellfire where the worm doesn't die and the fire's not quenched. Okay, Pastor Doug, I was wondering if you were going to mention that verse. Wait, there it says, Doug, the worm doesn't die and the fire is not quenched. The word that Jesus uses for hell here comes from the word Gehenna. There are four words in the Bible used to describe hell. I'll get to those in just a minute. One of those four words is a Greek word Gehenna. Gehenna is the Greek way of saying Hinnom. The Valley of Gehenna, or the Valley of Hinnom, is mentioned in the Bible. It was outside Jerusalem. It was a very steep valley. It was a place where the pagans had set up idols to their pagan gods. It was considered a cursed valley. To discourage the worship of those pagan gods, the Jews made it the city dump. Every city needs a dump. They need a landfill. And the Valley of Hinnom was the landfill. Today, it's still pretty steep, but they're starting to build on the sides because they're short of land. And they would take all their burning refuse, dead animals, rotten food, they'd throw it off in there. It stunk. It was full of maggots, and it was smoldering. So when Jesus said, you're better off, he's using an illustration. Going to heaven, missing an eye or a foot or a hand. All right, stop. How many believe anyone in heaven is going to have a glorified body without an eye, foot, or hand? So would we all agree Jesus is using a figure of speech here? Then to go into Gehenna, that's the exact word he used, where the worm doesn't die and the fire's not quenched.

quenched. He's saying you're better off. He said, some people say, I would like to serve the Lord, but boy, I just can't give up my cigarettes. I'd like to serve the Lord, but you know, I got this boyfriend, and I know he's not a Christian, but I sure like him. Jesus said, cut it off. It might be harder than cutting off your hand, cutting off your foot, plucking out your eye. There's struggles in taking up our cross and following Jesus. Sometimes that struggle is, can you imagine plucking out your eye or cutting off your hand? They got a snake in Indonesia, or is it Vietnam, called a two-step. Supposedly, you get bit by this snake, you get two steps. And if you knew that was the only way to live, would you make that sacrifice? This is what Jesus is talking about. And he's looking right there at the city dump when he says that. So he's just comparing all of the lost or the refuse of salvation. They refuse to accept the Lord. They're going to be consumed and burnt up. They're cast out. Doesn't mean they're going to burn forever and ever and just worms. Can you imagine trying to walk around in heaven, tiptoeing around smoldering lost people and maggots? It's not what it's talking about. It's an illustration. Listen, he will thoroughly purge his floor. He'll gather the wheat into the garner, but he will burn the chaff with unquenchable fire. Unquenchable. Pastor Doug, there you've got it. They're burnt eternally with unquenchable fire. That means they're burning forever and ever. It's not what that means. What does unquenchable mean? Let's suppose I light a match. Okay, use your imagination. There it is, all right. Match is burning in my hand. It's just burning down, getting near my fingers. I don't want to burn my fingers. You spit on these fingers, you grab the top, turn it upside down. Now it's burning up the other direction. Top's already kind of smoldering ashes, but it's burning up. It burns up. I didn't put it out. It burned with unquenchable fire. The word quench, it's a verb. It means to extinguish. Will there be any firemen running around and help putting things out? No, that's all it's talking about. The fire can't be put out. Now, let me prove what I just said to you biblically. You say, Pastor Doug, you say these things. It's in the Bible. Jeremiah chapter 17, verse 27. Prophecy about the destruction of Jerusalem. But if you will not hearken unto me to hallow the Sabbath day, and not to bring a burden, even entering into the gates of Jerusalem on the Sabbath day, then I will kindle a fire in the gates thereof, and it shall devour the palaces of Jerusalem, and it shall not be quenched. Well, they did not repent. They continued to disobey the Lord. Nebuchadnezzar came. He burnt the city. He burnt the gates with unquenchable fire. There was nobody throwing water, no fire brigade putting out the fires of Jerusalem. It was burnt with a fire that could not be extinguished. So when the Bible says the wicked are burnt with unquenchable fire, it means there are no firemen running around in hell putting out the wicked. It's unquenchable. It's going to burn them with an eternal fire. You understand the language? What it's saying? Bible example there helps to illustrate that. It says Christ will declare to the wicked, it's more profitable for you that one of your members should perish than your whole body should be cast into hell. And that's what's going to happen. The whole body, spirit, soul is cast into hell. He said, rather fear him who is able to destroy soul and body in hell. The soul that sins, it will die. Will the devil be in charge of hellfire? Oh, do you think you can trust him? Make sure everybody gets fair shake? And people have these pictures of the devil. He's got his pitchfork. Make sure that, you know, all the sinners cook evenly. Is the devil in charge of hell, or is he going there? It says, and the devil that deceived them was cast into the lake of fire and brimstone. And again, speaking about the fate of Lucifer, I will bring thee to ashes upon the earth in the sight of them that behold thee. He is going to be devoured. Never shalt thou be any more. Now, if anybody deserves to burn forever, who is it? I mean, of all the people tempted around the world, and the one who tempted even the evil angels to rebel, it originates with this arch fiend called the devil. If anybody, he's worse than Hitler. If anybody deserves to burn forever, it would be him. But it says, I'll bring you to ashes. Now, he burns day and night until he's all gone. We don't know how long that's going to be, but he's going to suffer the most. But even he, the Bible says, never shalt thou be. God's not going to immortalize the devil. The Lord does not have a torture chamber off there in the cosmos somewhere while you and I go on through eternity enjoying bliss. It's going to be this place where people are being tortured.
Whoever is not found written in the book of life is cast into the lake of fire.

Does the word hell, as used in the Bible, always refer to a place of punishment? No, and this is where people get mixed up. A lot of times when you read the word hell, I sometimes even feel guilty saying that because I don't want you to think I'm cursing. Some people use the word that way, but it's in the Bible. It's being used typically as the grave. In the Old Testament, the word Sheol is translated hell. It typically just means the grave. It even says King David went to Sheol. 31 times you'll find it just means the grave. In the New Testament, you'll find 10 times the word Hades is translated, the grave. Or the word Hades comes out, sometimes hell, but it just means the grave. Gehenna, 12 times, meaning a place of burning. Tartarus is only used one time, and it means a place of darkness. So you find the word 54 times in the Bible, hell. What is God's real purpose in hellfire? He's getting even with these rebellious children, so he's going to torture them through eternity. Is that his purpose? No, sorry, I'm being sarcastic. Depart from me, cursed, into everlasting fire, prepared for the devil and his angels. God doesn't want anybody there. He is going to destroy Satan and his minions there, but those who choose to follow the devil instead of Jesus, they share in that fate. He's rewarding the devil and his angels, but if we choose to follow them instead of Jesus, we'll share in that reward. Isn't the work of destroying sinners foreign to God's nature? Does the Lord want to take life or give life? Does the Lord like to curse or does he like to bless? Does the Lord like to see suffering? Or did Jesus suffer to take our suffering? This whole idea that God is a sadist is so opposite. It's exactly what the devil wants people to think. The devil wants people to believe this misconception about God, because in their heart of hearts, they say, how can I ever really love him? If God is going to torture, suppose you've got a loved one that's lost, and you're in heaven, and someone that you dearly loved, parent, spouse, child, and they didn't make it. Let's be honest, not everyone's going to make it. How could you ever feel love for God if you knew somewhere out there, there was a place where he was torturing the ones you loved in this life? Unless God is going to totally make us so that we just don't even think straight and are totally unaware and oblivious. But he's going to demonstrate his love in that he's even going to put the wicked out of their misery, because sinners are not happy. The way that God deals with the wicked is actually an act of love. The Lord is not willing that any should perish, but that all should come to repentance and accept him and surrender to him and serve him. And you'll find peace, you find joy. He wants you to live, not die. Speaking of the destruction of the wicked, it says, the Lord shall be wroth that he might do his work, his strange work. It's strange to his nature. And bring to pass his act, his strange act. This is strange for God. It's not normal for him. It repulses him, but he has to do it. Can you imagine how a horse trainer feels when he has to walk out on the field and to dispatch a wounded animal? You think he enjoys that? Or does it break his heart? They do it with tears in their eyes. God is a God of love. He makes life. He delights in new life. He delights in seeing his children happy. What kind of parent is it that likes to see their children suffer? And if you have to punish your children, do you enjoy it? Something wrong with you if you do. That'll no doubt turn into abuse. God says, as I live, says the Lord, I have no pleasure in the death of the wicked, but that the wicked should turn from his way and live. And then he appeals and he says, turn ye from your evil ways. Why will you die, O house of Israel? Again, the Son of Man has come not to destroy men's lives, but to save them. Jesus wants to save us that we might not perish. Someone might ask this question, shall mortal man be more just than God? When you think about some of these convoluted ideas that people have about the destruction and the punishment of the wicked, the idea that the Lord is going to burn people through all eternity for the sins of one brief lifetime. And if we wouldn't do that to our children, and we wouldn't do that to our dog or even a kangaroo rat, and yet people believe that God's going to do it to his rebellious children forever and ever. He's going to torture them? No. Are you more just than God? That's what Job is asking. Of course not. What are God's post-hell plans for the earth and his people? What is God going to do? Nevertheless,

0: we, according to his promise, look for a new heavens and a new earth wherein dwells righteousness. And God says, behold, I will wipe away all tears from their eyes. Now get this, friends. There shall be no more death, get this, neither sorrow nor crying, neither shall there be any more pain. There shall be no more sorrow, no more pain, no more crying. If God has a torture chamber out there in the universe or down yonder somewhere in the earth where people are tortured and they're burning and writhing and screaming and crying and sorrowful, how can this verse be true? God is making a universe where there's no more sin, no more sinners, no more pain, no more suffering. All things are made new. If sinners are immortalized, those verses aren't true. You see what I'm saying? If the penalty for sin is everlasting torture, then Jesus didn't pay your penalty. This is a very important teaching, friends, because not only does it liberate us in that we realize that God is just and God is fair, it helps us recognize that God is a God of love and that you can trust him. That we're going to enter a universe where all things are made new. Yes, there is punishment for sin. There's only two choices that we have, life and death. I don't want to suffer my sins, friends. I don't want to experience in the lake of fire what I've done. I am so thankful that Jesus experienced that on the cross for me. And he experienced everything you've ever done wrong or you even may do wrong. Christ suffered for the sins of the whole world on the cross. And you might say, how can one man? He wasn't just a man. God became a man. And that's why it required God. Because only God could suffer for the whole race. He suffered as no one could suffer. And you know what made him suffer the most? He experienced separation from his Father. He experienced that eternal separation that the lost will feel. And that's what broke his heart more than anything, why he cried, my God, why have you forsaken me? That was the cry of the lost. He took all that because he loves each one of us so much, because he doesn't want us to perish. Friends, the story of hell is actually good news. It's the good news that Jesus took your hell if you'll believe. He took your lake of fire if you'll accept him. He wants you to live. He wants you to have a new life, but you've got to trust him.
1: 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There is a battle raging for our souls every day. Following Jesus is a moment-by-moment decision. We must daily read the Word of God so we can know the difference between truth and error and be guided through the battles. We must fall deeper in love with Jesus every day, listening to that still, small voice and learning in faith to quickly obey. If it is your desire to stand firmly for Jesus Christ, to put your hand in his and walk in faith one step at a time, we invite you to join us in this commitment and sing with us.

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Good morning, everyone. Once again, thank you for tuning into the Old Ship of Zion broadcast. My name is Preacher Mickey Brooks, pastor of Poplar Springs Baptist Church, located in Siloam, North Carolina, thanking the Lord for the Old Ship of Zion broadcast, that we might be able to share those things that the Lord has allowed us and gave us understanding, but gave us opportunity to tell others about Jesus, that life may be to the fullest, not wasted, not in vain, not necessarily living, with dead and dying, but that we might live to overcome and give Jesus the glory for giving us the strength, the understanding, and the opportunity. I hope and pray it finds you well this morning. I realize life has much to hold and many disappointments, and in life there's those who have temporal comfort, temporal peace, but if it's not in Christ Jesus, it is very temporal and sometimes very timely, to where they waste their time and then grow to the point of where that they can find it no more, or seems to, because they didn't trust the Lord, and God won't give it to those who reject Him. So for those who serve the Lord, sure, we have troubles and trials, but we look to overcome, to help others and be encouraged ourselves, that we might be a blessing to the church, we might be a blessing to the sinner, that they might see that there is a place where there's a true, real love of God and a peace of God that surpasses all understanding. I hope and pray that you are making preparation, if possible, to go to a Bible-believing church. And I realize many cannot, and even those who maybe will not, but they ought to, because, boy, that's a good place to learn more about Jesus, learn about His love and His mercy and His forgiveness and His kindness and His strength, and also be able to look the devil and say, get thee behind me, that you might know how to resist and how to fight sin's battle and win by the blood of the Lamb. If you have not a church home, let me give you an invitation. Come be with us there at Poplar Springs Baptist Church in Siloam, North Carolina. Its address is 194 Poplar Springs Baptist Church Road, Siloam, North

Carolina. It's west of Pilot Mountain. If you was traveling coming from 52 or coming out of Pilot Mountain and going west there on 268, whenever you get to the traffic circle there, go 8.1 mile, you'll come to Levels Cross, and there'll be a caution light there. Be a red store on the left, and then you turn left and go down Siloam Road, 4.1 mile turn right, Poplar Springs Baptist Church Road. And the services begin Sunday school, 10 o'clock Sunday school, and 11 o'clock worship service on Sunday, first and third Sunday afternoons at 5 o'clock, and then every Wednesday afternoon at 7. I would like to make a mention that Brother Larry Key will be with us. That'll be this fifth Sunday, and a missionary that we support. And what a great missionary, and what a great work that he and Miss Marlena are doing. And we'll be there to, we're going to present him with all the B dollars that we've collected and others have collected, and some of you sent in, and those B dollars go to the purchase of Bibles that he hands out as he goes out in the streets and to the places where the homeless are and the needy are and the lost are, and gives them a Bible. And we get some of his letters, and some will say, I've never had a Bible of my own. Some young people, even some older people, and some get saved, some are saved, and just caught up in that. We use the down and out, you know, but circumstances, situations, and we never know why they're there. Maybe they're there so Brother Larry can go and witness to them, and then they can turn and witness to others in the very same condition. So nevertheless, God's ministry is greater than we are. That's why we're to find what the Lord would have for us to do and plug in and get at it. Amen. If it's nothing more than a witness to a friend across the street, or a family member, or a stranger at the grocery store, or maybe to a multitude, regardless of what it is, to be willing to tell somebody about Jesus. Special thank you. My heart goes out very, very much. We have such great friends, and the ministry met so many people. That's such a blessing, such a help. And this folk there on Del Hart Road have been that great blessing, great help to this ministry over the years, and been a great help. And we will say thank you for all that you do, your kind words, and especially your love for Jesus. Oh, you can just see it and hear it and feel it. And knowing that there are those who, they might not be preachers, they might not be, but they are that to many others, I assure you, and children of God serving the Lord together. Amen. Now, before we go any further, we have a song cue for you by the McCamies. I love these folk. I don't have to worry about them, but they are precious. And the song is Who We Are. Many of these songs puts thoughts going through your head. And you can just get blessed. Sometimes they make you feel guilty, but they always, always are songs of ministering. And I hope and pray you enjoy the song. And then after the song, we'll bring the message for the morning.

0: hope you enjoyed that.
1: Let us pray. Father, as we look into the scriptures, Lord, it's where we find that peace in our hearts. Lord, it's that place that we can find the realness and the trueness. And Lord, find the strength to go on whenever it appears that there's, Lord, we've been defeated, but Lord, also that we might know that it is Christ that gives us strength, and it's Him, Lord, that we try to serve and let others see that it's not our strength, but it's the Holy Ghost of God and our loving and our appreciation, and Lord, our hearts fixed on those things. I pray you will. Now, Lord, there's those who are weak and suffering. There's many who listen on Sunday morning. I know their lives can be in distress. And Lord, they can be to the point of where that they're willing to give up, or their condition may be, Lord, less favorable than what they would have it to be. They may be suffering. There may be pain. But Lord, I'm glad there's a God in heaven that's said that whatever condition that we're in Jesus, Lord, we can overcome. We can have a great ministry, a great life, and a testimony and a witness. And Lord, we can have friends who love Jesus also. For that sinner that's lost, they know not this. But Lord, they just know the situations and their wants and their lusts. They just know the things the devil has to offer. But Lord, Jesus has much more. I pray they'd come to know Christ as Lord and Savior, that they might realize the riches of glory by far outweigh anything this life has to offer in the flesh. I pray for those preachers, Lord, that's preaching the gospel. I pray, God, you'd help us, Lord. God, that would stay truthful and mindful. And Lord, stay in the will of the Holy Ghost, not denominational to the point of where we leave our Bible. And we leave that blessed King James Bible and say we're going to have found a new way or a better way. But Lord, let us walk in the scriptures that has been the way and will be the way and will not get in the way. I pray you will help us now, Father. I pray in Jesus' name. Amen. Amen. All right. Turn with me, if you have your Bibles, in 2 Corinthians and chapter number 1. You know, it's really easy to talk about the words of comfort and love and compassion it's easy to talk about those. Oh, the good times, let the good times roll. It's easy to talk about those times whenever things are going good. Seems like maybe your boat's floating on a nice, smooth stretch of the river where there's no rocks or rapids. You're just easy believe you something. Can I tell you that's not life? That's times in life. And you know, the devil, He'll give you some things. I mean, he'll let you win the lottery. He will. I don't play it. I believe it's crooked. I believe it's rigged. I believe it's a sin. I believe it's they gambled for the clothes of Jesus, and I don't believe in gambling. I don't believe it. It's not my place to get gain from somebody else's loss. And I see too much corruption, and I see too many people that's destroyed because they received a great amount of money and didn't know how they got it. They thought it just lady luck. But you know, there's people who the devil will give you. He'll give you just exactly what your eyes want. He'll give you a wife, or he'll give you

woman, if that's what you want, but you know, God will give you a wife, God will give you a friend, God will give you a helpmate, God will give you one that'll be with you there to the end, until the end comes. And then there's some also, we have trouble in the flesh. But I don't read that. The Bible tells us in chapter number 1, verse number 3, and it said, blessed be God, even the Father of our Lord Jesus Christ, and the Father of mercies, and the Father of all comfort, who comforteth us in all of our tribulation, that we may be able to comfort them which are in any trouble by the comfort wherewith we ourselves are comforted. If I have the means to help someone and I withhold that, and I say, the Bible says, if you say, go away, my brother, and may it all be good to you. I just paraphrase that, and you hold back what you're able to help them with. Now, I understand you can give to a fool until a fool is full, and they'll be needy again. I understand that the handouts and there's times you can help a person in the immediate, and if you feel led to do so, then do so. Because if you don't, you become God, and you say, well, I know who needs it, and I know who don't need it, and you'll get an attitude of, well, I ain't going to give it to nobody. I believe we're supposed to pray. I used to, somebody was stranded on the side of the road, regardless of who it was, whether it was a man or a woman, or whether they looked like they was driving a nice car, or maybe their car is sort of like some of ours, they on their last legs. But you could stop and help them with a flat tire. You could take them somewhere, or you could take them down to their house, or you know, or you can take them over to get a gas station. But those days are long in the past. Without praying and seeking God's face and find a true needy for a needy person, we're not a fool. Try not to be a fool. And so I find comfort. Comfort comes in many ways. When I look at this, I say He's the God of all comfort. Some folks said, okay, I tell you what, I just won't comfort it till I can get back on Easy Street. I find that's not a comfort from God. That's you wanting to ask the devil to help you. Some say, well, I want a comfort to get over so I can get into more sin. I just want to get beyond this heart attack, or I want to just get beyond this financial problem, and then I'm not going to turn to God at all. You know in yourself you ain't going to. And you say, I don't find that being comfort. I find that to be sinning, to get into more sin. Also, comfort says, I'm going to just put off facing whatever I'm facing, and I'm not going to deal with it. And I just want to get over it. And that you might have an excuse. And then you'll have another comfort. You don't need another comfort. You'll have another excuse. You'll have another reason. And boy, the devil will just have you in your lifetime going from one problem to another. And then dying your sins, and then you can't change that, because there'll never be no more comfort whatsoever, because there'll be no God at all, no convictions, but nothing but memories of failures and sin, and no Jesus. We say, okay, I want my comfort. I'm going to bypass God's provision. I'll go another way. I'll do whatever I want to. You know, some folks look around and say, well, you know what? I don't have to fool with God. I'll just make more money. I'll get a sack shift job. I'll quit going to church. I'll get stronger. I'll get more bitter. I'll be able to be the power of my hands, my flesh. I'll just be wiser next time. Boy, aren't you glad that God made it in such a way you can't get around Him nor by Him? Because why? Because there is no other comfort but with God. He said He's the God of all comfort. There's many that says, well, I just have no need of the Lord whatsoever. And they live their lives such, and then you talk to them, and they get mad at you because you try to tell them some things about Jesus and how He's forgive you sins, how that you're a sinner, you're going to hell, and you don't even know it, but you think about it. But when you're faced with it, they get mad and they push it away and make some of the most ridiculous excuses you ever heard. But they're giving over to Satan. Eventually, you'll get to the point where you'll get cold and callous, and there's no comfort at all unless you have plenty of money. But even that money won't comfort you. And sometime it may today, and you'll follow the devil. You'll just follow the devil. So whenever I see Paul
I said, you know what? He said,

I can comfort someone else with the comfort of God. But without the comfort of God, I can't comfort you. I can't give you enough money. Boy, the socialistic programs, they see how it's being exploited and lied and cheated and stealed, and people who supposedly are even some even forced to give, but regardless of what they give it to those who wouldn't give anything. They're takers. And boy, aren't you glad to know that God says, He said, if I give you, then you're going to want to give. You're going to want to give your testimony. Amen. You're going to want to tell somebody about Jesus, who is the best that's ever come to you. Oh, thank God, I'm telling you the truth, to be forgiven of sin. And it's not that you've just got over on God or you've got on to get to another sin, but you look and you say, you know what? It sure does feel good to be cleansed from the sin that I used to do. And you know good and well that up ahead in your weakness and sometimes in your personality and who you are, we live in a world of sin. But you know what? It don't give you a license to. There are those who know more than everybody else. And so they say, well, them Baptists, they just got a license to sin. I don't know about you. But I take sin more serious than that. I realize sin cost me my Savior. I realize my Savior suffered on the cross to die for my sins. I also know that He gave a suffering on the cross that that we might be free. That whenever we do sin, that we have also forgiveness of sin. Thank God. I'm glad to tell you, it's not that I sin and then to know that I can get forgiveness. I find myself whenever I look and I say, oh God, I need forgiveness. I'm sorry. I've seen that whenever you've hurt your father. Oh, I hurt my daddy one time. I know I've probably mentioned it before. And I was too old for him to correct with the means that corrected before. And he looked at me with his eyes. He said, son, he said, I'm so disappointed. He said, you're too old. He said, you're getting on up in years. He said, son, he said, that breaks my heart. And I'll tell you the truth, I thought, just go ahead and whoop me, daddy, amen, and get it over with. But no, he looked at me, because there came a time whenever that sin just broke my heart. And I will tell you this, that worked at that time. But there was other times when I was younger, I needed a different kind of working, amen? And now we say, well, people don't care. And you know what? That is honestly true. I've got to move on with this real quick. Like, I find in the book of Genesis, and chapter number 37, we find that whenever Joseph was taken and his brothers sold him out to sin, and he came home and told his daddy. And the Bible said that when Jacob said this, he knew it and said, it's my son's coat. An evil beast hath devoured him. Joseph is without doubt rent in pieces. And there stood them ten brethren. That knew what took place and knew that they had sinned and saw the suffering that they brought to their daddy, and know that he loved Joseph so much, if they had been so bitter against what he loved, and then that they got to the point where they actually thought Joseph was dead and they didn't care. But you know what? Thank God his daddy cared. Amen. Oh, Jacob rent his clothes and put sackcloths upon his loins and mourned for his son many days. And all his sons and all his daughters rose up to comfort him. But he refused to be comforted and said, for I will go down into the grave unto my son mourning. Thus his father wept for him. You know what? It brought a great distress to the family. And then I'm talking about to the family. But thank God he didn't go to his grave. Amen. And oh, praise the Lord. God let them get back together again. I know they don't always have these stories. Sometimes I know parents that goes to the grave. But they went to the grave fighting against sin, fighting against discouragement, fighting against giving up. But thank God they know there's a God in heaven that's able, praise the Lord, to deliver from the deepest hell. And also from a jail cell that he's able, Lord, even one that's out in sin on drugs or in alcohol or illicit sin, they're going to, and destroy their ministry. They know that there's still a God in heaven that loves them. Now, not all. Listen, I love you. I'd love to be able to tell you there's always a happy story at the end of the way, but it ain't true. We know that. We know the devil don't fight fair. We know sin is not fair. We know sin has a control. So why don't we do? So we just stay on our knees and we stay humble before God.

And we pray to the God of heaven that can deliver, because we'll find a comfort. I find in David's sin in chapter number 12, and we find the Bible says that when David saw that his servants was whispering, David perceived that the child was dead. Therefore David said unto his servant, "Is the child dead?" And they said, "He's dead." Then David arose from the earth and washed and anointed himself and changed his apparel and came to the house of the Lord. Boy, hallelujah. Boy, aren't you glad to know where you can take your troubles to? Thank God he didn't say, "Well, he's dead, I'm going to quit serving God. It was my sin that caused it. It was the devil that's going to get the victory. I believe I'll just turn against God. I've been hurt. I'm going to get out of church and take my children out of church. I'll keep my grandbabies out of church. I'm going to get to the point where they don't want to hear about Jesus. They don't want to be around people who love on them. Don't want to be around people who forgive one another. People who have to face our own differences. But yes, thank God we can serve the same God." He said, "You know what?" He said, "I'm going to the house of the Lord and worship." And when he came to his own house, and when he inquired, they set bread before him, and he did eat. Some said, "Well, he ought to be still. He ought to be weeping. He still ought to be mourning." Let me say something. There's a God in heaven that says, "I'm greater than all that you come upon you." He said, "You give me the worship." He said, "There's time. Yes, there's time for weeping. Yes, there's a time for grieving. Yes, there's a time that you might be able to take some time away to be refreshed. But then there comes a time that the house of God is a greater place to be. That's where our comfort comes from. Our comfort comes from the God of heaven that forgives, and the God of heaven that also stands on our behalf. Oh yeah, thank God. I'm glad he'll fight our battles for us. But you know, we'll give them to him, and praise the Lord, we'll find a great comfort in knowing that there's one in charge that's greater than the devil, greater than sin, greater than anyone else. So the Bible says, they questioned, "Well, David, why are you not serving? Why are you not?" And he said, "While he was alive, but when the child was dead, thou didst rise and did eat." And he said, "While the child was yet alive, I fasted and I wept, for I said, who can tell whether God will be gracious to me that the child may live? But now he's dead, and wherefore should I fast? Can I bring him back again? I shall go to him, but he shall not return to me." David said, "Oh, let me tell you something." He said, "I've learned something here." He said, "Praise God, I ain't going to do that again." And he said, "Let me also learn to tell you that God's in charge. God can do whatever he pleases." And then the Bible said, David comforted Bathsheba, his wife. Amen. Oh, let me tell you something. Paul said, "I know how to comfort because I have been discomforted. I know how to help others because I've hurt others." But he also said, "I know, thank God, that Jesus and the Lord is the only God of all comfort." Amen. Aren't you glad to know that God can? And if God chooses not, it's so ridiculous for people to get mad at God, for he is the God of love, he's the God of comfort, and he's the God of the only way that we can overcome sin, Satan, and self. Listen, that's what the Bible teaches, and we know it to be true. I hope and pray that you get some comfort from this knowing. Take it to the house of God. Take it to the Lord. Take it to prayer. Get in the Bible. Read and let God speak to your heart. And let the comfort, when it comes, say, "Thank you, Lord. Thank you, Lord. Praise the Lord. Praise the Lord." Because I'm not just getting beyond it. I'm not trying to search for easy street. I'm not just putting it off to face another excuse. I'm not bypassing God. I'm not going to let the devil work over and over and over. I'm going to take it to the Lord in prayer. I want to see grace work. Oh, I want to see a victory be a victory that God got to glory. I hope and pray you know the Lord. If you're not saved, you don't understand this. But if you are saved by the grace of God, you're saying amen. Amen. You've been through some things, but God gave you victory. And you know what? Gave you a testimony. Amen. Gave you also an outlook on life to say, "Lord, I'm going to live for the glory of God for the rest of my life. And God, you get all the glory." May God richly bless you is my prayer.

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3: 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Box 838, Galax, Virginia, 24333, in reference to Thanks to Calvary Radio with Brother Don Ball, or you may reach us directly at 8656 Highway 268, Elkin, North Carolina, 28621. We would like to take this opportunity now to mention our sponsors for this week, coming to us by all of the members of the Woodland Baptist Church in Mount Airy, North Carolina, and their good pastor, Brother Pete King. Thank you all so much for your prayers and your financial support for this week's broadcast, and we pray that the Lord would add a special blessing to each of you this day. So in memory of my dad, as well as the preacher we knew and loved through the 36 years here on WBRF, here is Brother Don Ball and the Thanks to Calvary radio time.

this of God. I would like to dedicate today's program, as usual, to all of our sick and shut-in friends. 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So if you listen in the nursing center, the rest home, perhaps in the hospital, or you're shut-in in the home, hope the Lord can use the program to encourage you today. And we dedicate it to you, our dear friends, that are not able to attend the service in the house of God. I'd like to thank the good radio announcer for getting us on the air once again and say we're honored to be a part of the gospel that goes out over this good station. And we trust again that you and your family are conscious of the good blessings of the Lord. The Bible said in the book of Acts chapter 17, it's in Him we live and move and have our being. Without God, we couldn't exist, dear friend. He holds our very breath in His hand. And I'm grateful for the good Lord's blessings. Well, again, we appreciate all of you that pray for us and help us out financially. May the Lord bless you and reimburse you many times over. The next song we have queued up by the Narrowway Quartet, singing a great song I believe you'll enjoy. After this, we'll be back with prayer time for you and your family and the message from the Word of the Lord.

Amen. I trust you enjoyed that good song being done for us by the Narrow Way Quartet, a song entitled, I Mean to Go Through. And yes, dear listener, by the good grace of God, I mean to go through. Not through heaven, but to heaven. Amen. Well, in case you tuned in late, you are listening to Thanks to Calvary Programming Time, heard every Sunday on this good station at this same time as a listener-supported broadcast. Well, again, we trust the Lord will bless you as you labor for Him. And dear sinner friend, my heart's desire is that you will be saved. That's the prime reason we come here to preach the gospel every Lord's Day. We're looking into the book of John today in the New Testament, John's Gospel, chapter number 10. I'll be reading one verse that will be verse 10, and like to bring the message on the subject

today, with the help of God and your prayers, of expose the devil. Well, we need to do that today. That's the message of the Bible. That's John's Gospel, chapter 10. Well, it's prayer time on the program. Hope you can stop what you're doing and join with us, if it's so you can, in a moment of prayer. Our Father, in Jesus' precious name, I humbly, thankfully bow my head before the throne of eternal God this beautiful Lord's Day. Thank you, my Father, for this another privilege to open the great Word of God and to read therefrom. Now I pray, Father, as the message of God's Word goes out in Radio Land, that many will be convicted and convinced of their sin and be drawn to an all repentance. May this be the good day that many will get saved. That'd be my heart's desire. I pray you convict that dear sinner might be listening for the last time today. Only you know who's tuned in. I do not know. I pray for your children today that are sick, those that are hurting, sick and suffering and brokenhearted. Helps to be a blessing unto them. I pray you'll set the guard of God before mind and mouth. May I say nor think nothing contrary to the divine and perfect will and word of God. Bless all my preaching brethren. I pray you'll give a good day in the Lord where your people meet and your word is preached and honored. May souls be saved, and we'll thank you for it in Jesus' name. Amen and amen. Well, I thank the Lord for the privilege of prayer. Thank you for praying with and for us. In the book of John, chapter number 10, we read with you today, if it's so you can, verse number 10. The Bible said, "The thief cometh not but for to steal and to kill and to destroy. I am come that they might have life and that they might have it more abundantly." May the Lord add a blessing to the reading of this one tremendous verse from John's Gospel, chapter number 10. We find in this chapter the great discourse Jesus spoke concerning the sheep and the shepherd. We find in this chapter, in verse number 2, he talks about the shepherd, and the shepherd is mentioned 6 times in this chapter. In verses 3 and 4, he talks about the sheep, and the sheep are mentioned 17 times. And in verse number 5, he talks about a stranger, and the stranger is mentioned 2 different times. The stranger of verse number 5 is the same as the thief in verse number 10. Of course, we know the shepherd is the Lord Jesus Christ, and you and I are the sheep, and the stranger is the devil himself. And he's called the stranger in verse 5, but he's also called the thief in verse number 10. Our subject today, as I said, will be expose the devil. There's a threefold mission that the devil is on today, and it's found in verse number 10. That mission is to steal, to kill, and to destroy. We'll be dealing with that, the Lord willing, in the message in the last few minutes of the time today. First of all, let me submit to you, dear friend, that Satan is a living being today. He's known by many titles in the Word of God. As we said here in this chapter, he's called the stranger, he's called the thief, other places he's called the devil, sometimes he's called Lucifer, sometimes he's called the willful king or the king of fierce countenance. But friend, it's one and the same. The devil is not an influence today, but he is a personality. And we better wake up to the fact that the devil is in charge of this thing today by the permissive will of God. The Bible has declared him to be the god of this age. The Bible said he's the god of this world. And of course we know that Jesus Christ said in the book of Psalms, division 24 and verse number 1, "The earth is the Lord's and the fullness thereof." This universe belongs to God today, but when Adam sold us out in the Garden of Eden by sinning against God, he subleased this earth under the care of the wicked one called Satan, and he's in control today by the permissive will of God. I want to say that once again, dear friend, so you'll understand that he's only working by the direct or the permissive will of God. God is still in control, and one day he'll put Satan where he belongs, in the bottomless pit. But we find he's on the earth today, roaming around, the Bible said, as a roaring lion in the book of 1 Peter chapter 5, seeking whom he may devour. And in this scripture today, the Lord warned us of 3 different ministries that Satan is involved in today. And all 3 of them are found in verse number 10. That message is steal, kill, and destroy. You see, Jesus has just said in verse number 9 that he come that people might be saved. Amen. He told us in verse number 11 that he's the good shepherd. He giveth

with his life for the sheep. I want to say today, he said in verse number 9, he's the door. He said in verse number 11, he's the good shepherd. Listen, friend, there's no reason for us to yield to the devil today, because we have the greater power of God in us. The Bible said in 1 John chapter 4 and verse number 4, a greater is he that is in you than he that is in the world, to the child of God, that is. I'm no match for the devil, but I'm glad Jesus Christ is more than a match for the devil. In the book of Romans chapter 8 and verse number 31, the Bible said, if God be for us, who can be against us? Listen to the child of God in Philippians chapter 4 and verse number 13 is the can-do verse of the Bible. I can do all things through Christ, which strengtheneth me. But I believe today we need to expose the devil. Brother, the society today has stuck their head in the sand and laughed and made mockery of the fact that there is a literal devil. They say, well, it's just the bad morality of man. No, no. Friend, he's in on a threefold mission today, and he's here to steal, to kill, and to destroy. Compare that with the mission of Jesus Christ. He said, I am come that they might have life. I didn't come to steal from them. I come to give my life. I didn't come to kill them, but I come to raise them from the dead. I didn't come to destroy, but I come to build up. Brother, that's the threefold message of Christ. But look at the devil. What is he stealing today? What's he killing? And what's he destroying? First of all, let's deal with these three things on the last few minutes of Expose the Devil. First of all, the devil wants to steal your burden, Christian. In the book of Psalm, division 126, and verse number 5, the Bible said, they that sow in tears shall reap in joy. He that goeth forth and weepeth, bearing precious seed, shall doubtless come again with rejoicing, bringing his sheaves with him. The devil wants to steal our burden. And friend, I must admit today that he's doing a bad job of it, because many people have no burden for the lost and dying world. But by the way, let me say again without apology, if I repeat myself, that's the reason we're here on this radio station. That's the reason we keep going from time to time, trying to preach the message of God's salvation, because we have a burden for the lost. He's not only come to steal our burden, but he's come to steal our blessing. Listen, dear Christian, the devil wants to get you all bogged down and get your mind clouded up with all the cares of this life, and get you to be robbed of your blessings. He come to steal our burden. He come to steal our blessing. And then, dear friend, he come to steal the birthright. Are you listening to the word of God? In the book of Hebrews chapter number 12, the Bible reminded us of Esau, who for one morsel of meat sold his birthright. Dear Christian, don't let the devil do that to you. And dear sinner friend, please, you have a birthright to be a child of God if you want to accept Jesus Christ by faith. Don't let the devil steal your birthright. Repent of your sin and be born again by the good grace of God. The devil come to steal our burden, our blessing, and our birthright. And then he come to kill. What did he come to kill? First of all, he came to kill our testimony for Jesus. That's right. Listen, I've been saved for nigh into 50 years now, but that don't mean the devil's give up on me. He wants to kill my testimony for Jesus Christ. Even though I've been preaching for all these years and been saved for a good many years, as man reckons time, I'm keenly aware that I could tear it all down in just a few minutes. Are you listening to me? I tell you, the devil wants to kill our testimony for Jesus. He wants us to preach one thing and practice another. If you go to the book of Genesis chapter 19, brother, he's not using a new tactic today. He used the same tactic on Abraham when Abraham lied about his wife Sarah in Genesis 19 and verse number 14. The devil has come to steal and to kill. He wants to kill our testimony for Jesus, and then he wants to kill our tears of joy. Yes, sir. God give us some tears. Tears are a language that God understands. I believe tears are the valve that release the emotion of the soul. Where have our tears gone to, dear friend? There ought to be some tears of joy. I'm not talking about weeping because we're a child of God and hanging on and holding out and enduring to the end. I'm talking about reaping some tears of joy. Well, whatever happened to the time we could sit down and listen to that old-fashioned gospel, brother Bible song, and listen to that old-fashioned preacher talk about Jesus marching up to Golgotha's brow and dying for the sin of the world, and then on the third day rising from the dead, and the tears of joy would flood our soul. Whatever happened to him, dear friend, the devil has stole our blessings.

Blessing our burden and our birthright, and he's killed our testimony for Jesus, and he's killed our tears of joy. I'm saying today we need to expose the devil. Brother, he's about the business at hand today. I don't believe in exalting the devil, but I believe in telling about that rascal. I tell you, he's out to steal, he's out to kill, and then finally he's out to destroy. What is that, Preacher Don? He wants first of all to destroy your mind. Read the book of Mark chapter number 5 and see how he destroyed the mind of the maniac of Gadara. I tell you, he's doing it today through drugs and alcohol. He's doing it through all the cares of this life. The devil is invading the minds of people today, and he's destroying them. I'm not saying that everybody has a mental problem, is possessed of the devil. That's not what I'm saying. But I'm saying many times the devil wants to warp our mind and get us out of focus on what the Word of God said, and accept the ungodly and reject that is godly. I tell you, the Bible warned us that we're not to call evil good and good evil. But in this day, the devil has infiltrated the minds of so many people that they've perverted the Word of God. And brother, sin's no longer black in the sight of the world. But friend, I want to tell you something. The devil is out to destroy our mind. He's out to destroy our morality. Look around us today. I tell you, there's no shame. There's no morals anymore. People nowadays, I've never seen such a generation, have you? I'm not trying to run them down. I'm burdened for them. But listen to me, dear friend. It's a sad day when animals seem to have more morals than human beings do. Our morality's gone. Whatever happened to the old-fashioned, godly, separated life? Whatever happened to the morals when people, brother, sinned, but they were ashamed of it? In the book of Jeremiah, chapter number 6, the Bible said, were they at all ashamed when they'd committed abomination? He said, nay, they could not even blush. This crowd today, they don't even blush. The morals are gone. Sin, a brother, is perverted on every hand. Folks brag about being sinful. The devil's out to destroy and has our morality. And not only has he destroyed our mind and morality, but he's out to destroy marriages. Me and my wife been married, brother, just short of 55 years. But you hear me, the devil's not give up on destroying our home. He's not give up on destroying your home. You might have been married 2 days. You might have been married 100 years, but the devil is out to destroy your marriage. He wants to tear the home apart, and in so doing, he tears the church down, and in so doing, he tears the government and the nation. Listen to me. The home is where it starts, dear friend. We need some godly marriages today. I'm talking about marriages based on the Word of God. I'm not talking about some perverted style, a brother they call free choice. I'm talking about marriages established by the Word of God. One man, one woman. Amen. I believe that's what the Word of God teaches. Listen, the devil is out to steal, to kill, and destroy. He destroys minds and moralities and marriages. Listen, friend, I believe there's a remedy, and that remedy is found in this chapter. He's called the shepherd 6 times. We, the sheep, are mentioned 17 times, and the stranger is mentioned 5 times. I tell you, there's victory in Jesus. Why don't you just repent, dear sinner friend? Give your heart to God before it's eternally too late. And then, Christian, let's not let the devil steal, kill, and destroy everything that's godly. Let's take our stand for the Lord. Thank you for listening to the program today. Encourage you to listen again next week on this good station at this same time. If the Lord permit, we'll be back with another listener-supported Thanks to Calvary program. Under that good hour, dear friend, keep looking up. Jesus is soon coming down. God bless you is my prayer.

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0: Dear friends, before we bring you today's message, we have an announcement to share with our listeners. This is Lasair Bradley III, son of Lasair Bradley Jr., the founder and voice of this broadcast for 73 years, who passed from this life into glory on Saturday, May 9th, 2026. He was 91 years old, just 3 days removed from his birthday. For nearly three quarters of a century, Lasair Bradley Jr. consistently brought forth what he referred to as the message of God's sovereign grace. Beginning at the age of 17, with only enough money to pay for the first broadcast, Lasair trusted God to provide what was needed to continue sharing God's word via radio and his paper, The Baptist Witness. The Lord has indeed provided, and thanks to the generosity of many listeners and supporters, the broadcast has continued week after week, year after year, for 73 years without interruption. Those of you who have been faithful listeners over the years know the voice you are about to hear. You know what it meant to this man to preach the Word of God and to preach it faithfully. Dad is survived by his beloved wife of nearly 62 years, Emily, their three children, 21 grandchildren, and 19 great-grandchildren, who were the joy of his life. Dad faced challenges in his final years, including physical trials of many kinds, but he faced them with grace and courage. However, his ultimate optimism never dimmed. His confidence in what awaited him in glory never wavered. He was faithfully proclaiming the truth of the gospel to everyone he could come into contact with and continued to direct the programming of this broadcast to the end. We aim to continue this ministry and legacy by keeping the broadcast available for generations to come. We'll provide updates in the coming days, and we'll continue to evaluate the extent of the ministry as financial capacity allows. In a moment, you will hear Lasair Bradley preach as we bring the message entitled, Longing for Home. We pray it blesses you today, as his life and ministry have blessed so many for so long.
1: In years gone,

by when I was filling a lot of preaching appointments across the country. I would sometimes be gone for a week or even 2 weeks. As long as I had another appointment to fill, I was content to be where I was. I think about some of those special trips. One, when I got back home, I was able to report that in the services there had been 30 people confessing their faith in Christ and desiring baptism. So there were some joyful days. But once I finished my appointments, I wanted to come home. And many a time I've left after a service, maybe on a Friday night, and driven into the long hours of the morning because I was longing for home. And to get there and turn down the driveway and see that porch light on just brought great joy that I was home. Well, there is a better home that we long for. We long for that home that's on the other side. And there's a song by that title that expresses much of what I want to say in my sermon this morning. It goes like this. I'm only a pilgrim and a stranger in this unfriendly world that I roam. For Jesus, who has brought me from darkness, has promised me a heavenly home. In the Bible we read of a city whose builder and ruler is God. And someday when this life is over, its beautiful sights we'll behold. I'm longing for home, the sun goeth down. I want to go where sweet rest can be found. I'm just about through with this old house of clay. I'm leaving this world for glory someday. When the last weary mile has been traveled and the gates of that city swing wide, oh, what a glad feeling 'twill be to know that heaven is mine. Beyond the dark veil of sorrows, with Jesus forever I'll be. On to that city I'm going, behold the Savior to see. I'm longing for home, the sun goeth down. I want to go where sweet rest can be found. I'm just about through with this old house of clay. I'm leaving this world for glory someday. Longing for home. Read from 2 Corinthians chapter 5, beginning in verse 1. For we know that if our earthly house of this tabernacle were dissolved, we have a building of God, a house not made with hands, eternal in the heavens. For in this we groan earnestly, desiring to be clothed upon with our house which is from heaven. If so be that being unclothed, we shall not be found naked. For we that are in this tabernacle do groan, being burdened, and that we would be not that we would be unclothed, but clothed upon, that mortality might be swallowed up of life. For he that hath wrought us for the selfsame thing is God, who also hath given us the earnest of the Spirit. Therefore we are always confident, I say, knowing that whilst we are at home in the body, we are absent from the Lord. For we walk by faith, not by sight. We are confident, I say, and willing to be absent from the body and present with the Lord. Well, the Apostle Paul was a tent maker, and when he talks about this tabernacle being taken down, he may have had in mind what it was like as he built tents. And they were only a temporary dwelling place. It wasn't a place where people were going to stay permanently. And in that light, he says, our bodies are like the tent or the tabernacle that's going to be taken down. It's going to be supplanted by something far different.

letter. So he says, I'm willing to be absent from the body and present with the Lord, longing for home. In Philippians 1:21, he says, for to me to live is Christ, and to die is gain. To die is gain. Now, it's a natural thing that men have a fear of death. It's an unknown experience. I don't know what this is going to be like, and there's a natural dread for it. But Paul is saying, to die is gain. I'm looking forward to that time that I depart this life and go to be with the Lord. But notice he says in conjunction with that, to live is Christ. So it's only as we live to the honor of Christ, to his glory, that we can be in expectation of that which is on the other side that we desire so much, to be able to say, to die is gain. Longing for home. Romans 8:18. For I reckon that the sufferings of this present time are not worthy to be compared with the glory which shall be revealed in us. For the earnest expectation of the creature waited for the manifestation of the sons of God. For the creature was made subject to vanity, not willingly, but by reason of him who hath subjected the same in hope. Because the creature itself shall be delivered from the bondage of corruption into the glorious liberty of the children of God. For we know that the whole creation groaneth and travaileth in pain until now. And not only they, but we ourselves also, which have the first fruits of the Spirit, even we ourselves groan within ourselves, waiting for the adoption, to wit, the redemption of the body. We groan within ourselves. But one thing, though, is made clear in all of these expressions when Paul is talking about longing for home. The longing is not just to be delivered from our troubles and difficulties here, but to be present with the Lord, to be with him forever. And yet, it is a fact, we do often groan amidst the struggles and burdens of life. We groan within ourselves. We're waiting for the adoption, to wit, the redemption of the body, which will be the final culmination of making God's people what he intends to make them. They're glorified and conformed perfectly to the image of Christ. And then back in 2 Corinthians chapter 4, verse 16, for which cause we faint not, but though our outward man perish, yet the inward man is renewed day by day. And the fact is, this outward man is perishing. Now, you can put all kinds of skin cream on. You can anoint yourself, spray yourself, go to the gym. You can do everything possible. But this whole body is going to fall apart one day. It's going downhill. Yet the inward man is renewed day by day. In our fellowship with the Lord, in our communion with him, we find strength within. For our light affliction, which is but for a moment, worketh for us a far more exceeding and eternal weight of glory. Now, somebody may say, well, now, hold up. I don't quite get that. When it says, our light affliction. My affliction is not light, they say. I have had deep troubles. I have great physical problems. I have various conflicts and stresses in life. My afflictions are great, and they're not just for a moment. They go on and on. But here's what you have to look at. This is comparing whatever our current afflictions may be to the glory that is to come. And that glory that's coming is beyond our ability to comprehend. The original language from which our translation comes
has terms that speak of it in the broadest of terms of expectation, something beyond what we can imagine. So when you compare your present

trouble, your afflictions of this time, even though they seem long here, compared to what's coming, these things are light. These things are but a short time. How good to know then that the troubles that we do have drive us to the Lord. They humble us and they make us be thinking more about that which is on the other side. Which while we look not at things which are seen, but at things which are not seen, for the things which are seen are temporal, but the things which are not seen are eternal. See, part of our problem is we get so focused on the things that are seen, we don't even look at the things that are unseen. And to somebody, that seems strange language. How can you talk about seeing what is unseen? Well, you see it by the eye of faith. You see it because it's promised in God's Word. But you get bogged down looking at the things that are in your way on a daily basis, looking at the things that are seen, and they trouble you and perplex you. But when you can look on the things not seen, you begin to long for home. Troubles and sufferings cause us then to fix our eyes on the unseen. And when the signs of old age appear, you realize that this old frame is going to be replaced. It's awaiting renewal, longing for home. And then Hebrews 11:13. These all died in faith, not having the promises, but having seen them afar off and were persuaded of them, and embrace them and confess that they were strangers and pilgrims on the earth. So when they embrace the promises of God, they confess, we're but strangers, we're but passing through. For they that say such things declare plainly that they seek a country. And truly, if they'd been mindful of that country from whence they came out, they might have had opportunity to have returned. But now they desire a better country. That is a heavenly. Wherefore God is not ashamed to call them to be called their God, for he hath prepared for them a city. Yes, we claim the promises of God, and we are but strangers and pilgrims here. We're just passing through this world. This is not our home. We're longing for home. 1 John chapter 3, verse 2. Beloved, now are we the sons of God, and it doth not yet appear what we shall be, but we know that when he shall appear, we shall be like him, for we shall see him as he is. All of our life, we've been seeing him only by the eye of faith. We see him when we read the scripture, when we hear the scripture preached, when we sing songs about the greatness of our Savior. But that great day is coming when we shall see him as he is. Can you even imagine that today? What it will be to see Jesus Christ face to face. Oh, we could say, dear Savior, I've trusted you. I've talked to you in prayer. I've been believing in you. I've been rejoicing in your goodness and mercy. But oh, to see you and be in your presence and know I'm here to live with you forever, longing for home. But longing for home doesn't mean what some might interpret it to mean, so we have to give a word of caution. Paul did not mean that he was disgusted with life, that he was just ready to pitch in the towel and give up. For he said in that verse we already quoted, for to me to live is Christ. Yes, to die is gain, but to live is Christ. I want to live to his glory. I want to serve him. As long as he has a work for me to do, I want to be here and be active in it. So he says in verse 22 of Philippians 1, but if I live in the flesh, this is the fruit of my labors, yet what I shall choose I wot not. For I am in a strait betwixt two, having a desire to depart and be with Christ, which is far better. Nevertheless, to abide in the flesh is more needful for you.

And he goes on to say that by living, he would be able to strengthen and further their faith. So there was a conflict. I'm in a strait betwixt two. I'd like to go on to be with the Lord, because that's far better, to go in his presence and live with him. But there's a need for me to stay here too, because there's a work for me to do. I need to be able to minister to you in the church and teach you and guide you in the way that you should go. And I dare say that most of us can relate to that conflict. We can say, yes, as the burdens of life weigh us down, and we think about the joy and bliss on the other shore, to die's gain, and Lord, I'd love to go be with you soon. And then you began to think about family members that you need to help, work maybe that you need to do yet in the kingdom of God, and you say, I'm in a strait betwixt two. I desire to depart, but I don't want to leave my obligations here. And so Paul was not pitching in the towel. He was not saying, life is so rough, I give up. Now, life was rough for the Apostle Paul. You think about how many times he was beaten, how many times he was in prison. His body must have been in a horrible shape when he was beaten three different times with stripes, 39 stripes, and all of the sufferings that he endured. But he wasn't giving up. He wasn't saying, life's been too rough, I can't take it anymore, Lord, just take me on. Because he gives this admonition in 1 Corinthians 15:58. Therefore, my beloved brethren, be ye steadfast, unmovable, always abounding in the work of the Lord, for as much as ye know that your labor is not in vain in the Lord. That's a word of encouragement, is it not? That comes at the conclusion of that chapter when he's talked about the resurrection of the body. He's talking about ultimate victory when we'll have that glorified body conformed to the image of Jesus Christ. Therefore, in view of this, he says, be steadfast. Don't give up. Don't be discouraged. No matter what persecution you may face, no matter what discouragement may come your way, be steadfast, unmovable, always abounding in the work of the Lord. Not just being half-hearted about it, but enthusiastic about it, zealous in it, abounding in the work of the Lord. Can you say that today? That in your life, you're abounding in the work of the Lord? Is it just kind of a sideline interest that you pick up on Sunday and then forget it the rest of the week? Or are you abounding in the work of the Lord? Are you praying daily for people that you know have need? Are you praying for the opportunity to minister to others that you might be able to help? Are you praying for the understanding of God's word to make the right application of it in your life? Oh, that we might be abounding in the work of the Lord. And the good news is, he says, that your labor is not in vain in the Lord. Sometimes you may feel like it is, but your labor is not in vain. I admit I have discouragements and sometimes wonder, well, are my efforts producing any fruit? Try to have the radio broadcast going on Sundays and on the daily as well. And just the other day, a man called me and he said, I've known him for a good while. And he said, well, I've been going through some very, very difficult times. And he gave me some details, which I could understand how troubled he was. He said, I decided my wife and I needed to get away for a couple of days. And so we were driving down south and said, just happened to turn on the radio. And all of a sudden, your program came on. He said, I didn't even know it was on down there, but there it was. And the message you brought was designed for me. Everything you said applied to my case. And the Lord used that to lift my spirits and to give me guidance about what I needed to do. And so when he hung up, I just said, thank you, Lord. I'm grateful for those words of encouragement where I have to take you at your word that your labor is not in vain in the Lord. But sometimes you begin to question. Well, what does

me, longing for home, longing to be with Christ is better than to be here. John 14, verse 1, Jesus says, "Let not your heart be troubled. Ye believe in God, believe also in me. In my Father's house are many mansions. If it were not so, I would have told you. I go and prepare a place for you." Now think of that. Here these disciples are troubled when Jesus tells them he's going to go away. But he says, "I'm going to prepare a place for you. And if I go and prepare a place for you, I will come again and receive you to myself, that where I am, there ye may be also." Yes, I'm going away, but I'm going to be preparing a place for you. And then I'm going to come back and you're going to be with me. And there are numerous places in Scripture where it speaks of the fact that Jesus wants to be with his people. Now, we can understand our desire to be with him, but it's amazing to think he wants to be with us. Well, the reason he wants to be with us is not because of any natural attraction in us. We are ruined, fallen sinners. But he wants to be with us because he loved us, because he redeemed us, because he has transformed us, because he has made us new creatures in himself. And therefore, he desires to be with us. Looking for that great day of victory in Christ. It'll be a day when he appears before the Father, according to Hebrews 2:13. It says, "Behold, I am the children which God hath given me." With delight, he brings the whole family, all of the chosen, all of the redeemed, and presents them and says, "Father, here they are. Not one is missing. I redeemed them. I went to the cross. I laid down my life. I shed my blood that they might be washed. Their sins were put on me and my righteousness was put on them. I called them. I sustained them. I held them up. I preserved them. And here they are. Behold, I am the children which thou hast given me." And then we look at Revelation chapter 21, verse 3. "And I heard a great voice out of heaven saying, Behold, the tabernacle of God is with men, and he will dwell with them, and they shall be his people, and God himself shall be with them and be their God." Isn't this something wonderful to be thinking about? Longing for home, longing to be in that place where he will dwell with his people. God himself shall be with them and be their God. "And God shall wipe all tears from their eyes, and there shall be no more death, neither sorrow nor crying, neither shall there be any more pain, for the former things are passed away." Doesn't that sound wonderful? No more pain. No more crying, no more disappointment, tears wiped away. No more temptation, no more sin, no more broken hearts, but with him forever. Longing for home. Life is the gift of God, and we are to make the best of it all in the time that we have here to live for his glory. None of us know how much time we have. As we go down the path of life and get older and we see the fulfillment of what Scripture tells us, that this whole tabernacle is beginning to look toward the end, we think more about this is what's on the other side. But while we're here, we're to thank God for the life he's given us and seek to live it to his glory. In 1 Timothy 6:17, Paul says, "Nor trust in uncertain riches, but in the living God who giveth us richly all things to enjoy." So he has given us things that we are to enjoy. It doesn't mean that a Christian has to be sour and always frustrated and unhappy. It's all right to be happy. It's all right to rejoice. You're to rejoice in the Lord always. Be thankful for what you have. So we're thankful for what we have here, that we have family and friends, daily provision,

We have the church and the fellowship that we enjoy in the church, but we long for that eternal home on the other side. Longing for home. When comes to the weary a blessed release, when upward we pass to his kingdom of peace,

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2: 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Lots of white smoke. 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

0: Ahoy mates, it's Captain Stu for the Mayflower 2 in Rural Hall. 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
2: Happy Sunday. The heat is on, man. We're in the thick of it now. It's going to be a hot afternoon. Mostly sunny skies. Highs will reach the upper 80s to near 90 for some Piedmont Triad locations. Foothill should make it into the upper 80s, and even the North Carolina and Virginia mountains in the low 80s this afternoon. So warm all across the board, and we look dry, too, the next few days. Not good for the drought situation. Each afternoon going forward, Monday, Tuesday, and Wednesday, highs will be into the 80s, even near 90, and could be some of the hottest weather we've seen all year so far. Mornings, very mild, only in the 60s, so relief only coming very late in the days and very early on. Be thinking of ways to stay cool or maybe head to the pool if you can. Later in the week, a pattern change will take over and bring some better chances for showers and thunderstorms, as well as some milder temperatures. So we'll be looking forward to that. But until then, be ready. It's going to be hot and dry. Stay cool. Hope you have a great rest of your weekend. For WXII 12 News, I'm meteorologist Dylan Hudler.
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2: 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Lots of white smoke. 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
9: Happy Sunday. The heat is on, and we're in the thick of it now. It's going to be a hot afternoon. Mostly sunny skies. Highs will reach the upper 80s to near 90 for some Piedmont Triad locations. Foothill should make it into the upper 80s, and even the North Carolina and Virginia mountains in the low 80s this afternoon. So warm all across the board. And we look dry, too, the next few days. Not good for the drought situation. Each afternoon going forward, Monday, Tuesday, and Wednesday,

0: Highs will be into the 80s, even near 90, and could be some of the hottest weather we've seen all year so far. Mornings, very mild, only in the 60s, so relief only coming very late in the days and very early on. Be thinking of ways to stay cool or maybe head to the pool if you can. Later in the week, a pattern change will take over and bring some better chances for showers and thunderstorms, as well as some milder temperatures. So we'll be looking forward to that. But until then, be ready. It's going to be hot and dry. Stay cool. Hope you have a great rest of your weekend. For WXII 12 News, I'm meteorologist Dylan Hudler.
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0: Good morning. Thank you. Good morning and welcome to First Baptist on this beautiful Lord's Day, a very special day as we recognize our graduates. We had a great time last week recognizing our mothers, and it's just a fun month. So we are just excited that you're here. A very special welcome to those who are visiting with us today, and a very special welcome to those who are watching online or listening by radio. Tonight at 6 p.m., First Baptist here will host the Galax High School Baccalaureate Service, and so we hope that you will come and support these young folks as they are getting ready to embark on great new adventures. Again, that will be at 6 o'clock this evening. Tomorrow night at 5:30, Pastor Kevin will have Bible study, and deacons, you have a meeting at 6:30. Again, that is Monday evening. The choir will meet Wednesday at 6:30. So those are our weekly announcements, and then a couple special things. Vacation Bible School will be here before we know it. That will be June the 14th through the 18th, and we are still in need of some volunteers. Now remember, you don't have to prepare anything. You just have to come and help usher these kids from activity to activity. So we hope you'll sign up and be a part of that. And then last week we announced the baby bottles. All money raised will go toward the Tri-Area Pregnancy Center. And those baby bottles, with your change in cash and checks, filled those up. If you'll just return them by Father's Day, we certainly would appreciate that. Again, we welcome you this morning.
1: Good morning. This is, I love this Sunday every year as we recognize our graduates. So three of our six from a high school are available today. So you guys will come on up. You noticed that, right?

guys. We'll have none of the y'all, all y'all, whatever y'all, what kind of y'all stuff going on. And so, as is customary here also, we'll present them with a Bible from the church, and we'll have a prayer. And so, let me read. We have three that could not make it this morning. The first one I want to share with you is Grace Archer. She's graduating from Galax High School. She'll be attending Virginia Wesleyan University for Bachelor of Science in Nursing. Phoenix Limeberry, graduating from Galax High School. She's going to Whitfield Community College and then transferring to Radford to get a four-year degree. And Hayden Fell, who's also graduated Galax High School, is going to Whitfield Community College for welding. And so we have Bibles for all of them as well, and we'll be getting those to them. Behind me this morning, we have Aubrey Hall, Elijah Rosenfeld, and we have Kaylee Robinson. And so I'm going to share a little bit about each of those with you this morning. First, we'll mention Kaylee. She is a graduate of Carroll County High School. Thankfully, it's not Grayson. And just kidding, all you blue and gold folks out there. She's also graduating with an associate's degree from Whitfield Community College. She's going to be attending East Tennessee State University for a double major in rehabilitative health science and psychology with a goal of getting a doctorate in occupational therapy. Next, Ms. Aubrey Hall. She's graduated from Galax High School. She plans on going to Whitfield Community College for a medical sonography degree. And then last but not least, Elijah Rosenfeld, graduate of Galax High School. He'll be going to Whitfield to get his degree in business administration and with a career in finance. So with those said, let's give them a round of applause. And so at this time, let us go to the Lord in prayer. Father, we thank you as another milestone chapter ends in our graduates. They have succeeded and proved worthy of earning their diplomas and degrees. And now they move forward in various universities and colleges to continue to pursue what they have passion about and what they want to do. As they make their way in this world, we pray for your Holy Spirit not only just to be upon them, but be upon their families, be upon their institutions where they are heading, and continue to hold them and guide them and fill them, that they understand that these Bibles they've been presented with is the most important thing in this world, that it is your word and the relationship with you that will drive them and carry them through this life. We thank you, we praise you through Christ our Lord. Amen. That was just a little interlude. Mike, I'm going to use blue. Okay. We had a slight confusion last week with finding out who was the wisest mother that was here last week. We had three ladies stand up. I only saw one Doris. And then we were given the rose to Phyllis. And so because of that confusion, we felt like the other two mothers are worthy to receive their roses today. So I'm going to go hand them out. And our first, Sue. So when I mentioned last week between 85 and 89 years of wisdom, we had three stand up, and I, of course, didn't only saw one. So, Sue, this is for you. Congratulations. And you see, last week when Doris left, she shot me this evil eye look, and then I realized that I was in big trouble. So, here we are this morning. Shame on me. That you sound like my mama. Here, you are my mom, and congratulations. Let's give her a round of applause. You see, just when I thought I was in

Everyone, how are we? Good? I'm glad to see all of you guys. I'm sorry I wasn't here last Sunday. You know, I had made that joke the Sunday before that about my throat and you couldn't really hear me. Well, then it ended up losing my whole entire voice and you couldn't hear anything I was saying unless you were like this close to me. So, I thought that it was bad before, but it got worse. But I'm okay now and I'm glad to see you guys. So, today we are learning more about John the Baptist. John was a man who baptized Jesus, if you remember, but he also had a very important job. God sent John to tell other people about Jesus and help them get ready for him. John wanted everyone to know that Jesus was the Savior that God had promised everyone. John spent his time teaching people about God and pointing them towards Jesus. Even when crowds of people came to listen to him speak, John reminded them that Jesus was the one that they truly needed, not him. John loved God and wanted other people to love and follow Jesus too. We can point people to Jesus just like John did. We may not have to preach to big crowds, but we can show others God's love every day. Can anybody think of a way that we can show God's love every day? Even if it's something really small, because one small act of kindness can do a big thing, Maverick. We got reading the Bible, that's a really good one. Can anybody else think of another one? Praying? Yes, that's a really good one. Can anybody think of one? Where are we at right now? We're at church, so what can we do to, if we have like a friend and we might want them to come with us, what is that called? We can invite them to church with us. Maybe they can come with us. You guys can tell them about children's church or about coming in here, right? Things like that. So when we are kind, help other people who are sad, invite a friend to church, pray for others, just like Anderson said, or talk about Jesus. We are pointing people in our lives towards him. When we lead others to God, something really special can happen. People can learn that Jesus loves them, forgives them, and is always with them. They can feel peace when they are scared and comfort when they are hurting. Sometimes one small act of kindness, like I just said, or one invitation to church can help someone learn about Jesus for the very first time. Sometimes people might not know about him, and you can be the person to tell them. I think that's really cool. God can use anyone, even you all, who are kids, to help others know him, okay? All right, put your hands out flat. Let's look up here. John 3:30. He must become greater. I must become less. John 3:30. All right, put your hands together, bow your heads. Dear Lord, I thank you today yet again for the opportunity to speak in front of these children, Lord. I pray if they take anything away from anything that I've ever said, Lord, is that they will teach somebody else about you and tell them about you, Lord. In Jesus' name I pray.

Let us pray. God, as we bring our offerings before you, we ask for your guidance in fine-tuning our faith. Help us to trust you more deeply, to step out in faith, and to follow where you lead. May our giving today be an expression of our growing faith in you. Amen.

This morning, we're going to look at Proverbs chapter 6, verses 6 through 11. We're going to talk about sloth and laziness and slothiness and compared to our need to grow and grow in the Lord. We are to watch over our lives, work out our lives, and work out our salvation by training ourselves to be godly. It just doesn't happen once you say yes to Jesus Christ and are baptized. We're still human. We have our habits. We have our past. We have our history. So we have to train ourselves to become godly people. You know, often we see so much of people taking care of their bodies, right? Exercise, weight training, supplements, you know, which is all good, because that requires training and discipline, does it not? To get yourself up, to go outside and run, or go to the gym, or to eat right, and so on and so forth. It takes training and discipline. But we also need to understand that if we want to be godly men and women, if we want to live out our lives as believers in Jesus Christ that we profess to adhere to, well then, that takes, I would say, even more training and discipline. Proverbs, if you read through it, is filled with many sayings about the foolishness of being lazy. Lazy dishonors God, because it fails to appreciate the gift of work. Do you understand that work is a gift from God? It's not part of the fall. It's not part of the burdens of this life. Work is actually a good thing. God instituted work before sin entered the world. When you look at Genesis chapter 2, verse 15. It says there that the Lord God took the man and placed him in the Garden of Eden to what? To sit around and eat apples all day? No, to work it and what?

watch over it. I know I tease often that, you know, it was Eve's fault. She talked with the serpent. She bit into the apple first. And we always joked, well, maybe Adam was tired of her and hoping she'd die and God would give her a new one, you know, give him a new one. But right there, you need to understand that God charged Adam to work the garden and what? To watch over it, to take care of it. Work is something that we are supposed to be about. Working in this life, working in this world, and working at our godliness and ability to be godly people. It's how we approach spiritual maturity, is to train ourselves to be godly. Early on in my ministry, I could not believe people who were 20, 30, 40 years older than me that had been in church their whole life, and yet they were still infants in their spiritual maturity. You know, if you don't take any time with the spiritual disciplines, which I'll talk about at the end of this message, but if you don't take any time with God and diving into God's Word and all the other things that we need to do on a daily basis, you will not be able to live a godly life. You will go after every wind of doctrine that blows around in our culture. You will never understand how deep the Word of God is because you're just not doing anything with it. You're not training yourself to be godly. So with that, let's jump into Proverbs 6. We're going to read verses 6 through 11, and then we'll go back to it. Okay, beginning in verse 6, we read, "Go to the ant, you slacker." Love that. "Observe its ways and become wise." Okay, so we are to look at the ant to become wise. "Without leader, administrator, or ruler, it prepares its provisions in summer, and it gathers its food during harvest. How long will you stay in bed, you slacker? When will you get up from your sleep? A little sleep, a little slumber, a little folding of the arms to rest, and your poverty will become like a robber, your need like a bandit." Let me ask you this in today's culture. How would you describe the work ethic in America? Compare it to 30, 40 years ago. Would you say it's better or worse? Worse. People are becoming more dependent on the government. They're becoming more dependent on their parents. They're becoming more dependent on their grandparents. People just don't want to work. They're lazy. I'm not talking about people with disabilities or people who are out of work that might be jammed up for a while that want to work. I'm talking about people who just flat out are lazy and don't want to do anything. And so we find here in Proverbs that Solomon is showing us what? To look at an ant. And so let's look at that again in verses 6, 7, and 8. He says, "Go to the ant, you slacker, and observe its ways and become wise. Without leader, without administrator, without ruler. It prepares its provisions in summer, and it gathers its food during harvest." The ant works tirelessly. It has no taskmaster. It has no boss. It's preparing during summertime for winter months. It knows what to do, and it's going about its business to take care of business. And so Solomon's telling us to look at it. He's comparing this ant and its work ethic with the slacker. So what does the slacker look like? Well, how long will you stay in bed? You're going to sleep all day, sleep your life away, do nothing? Will you get up? When will you get up from your sleep? When will you wake up? A little sleep, a little slumber, a little folding of the arms to rest. And notice what will happen. Your poverty will become like a robber, and your need will be like a bandit. He says here that armed robbers will ambush, and suddenly you'll find yourself in poverty. You'll find yourself in debtness. You're a slothful person, just hangs around and begs for everything it needs because it doesn't want to do anything. I like the translation translated this way in verse 11. It says, "Your poverty will come like a vagabond, and your need like a beggar." Laziness will siphon off resources until the indulgence.

crumbling, they have nothing left. I've seen this with my own eyes. One of my colleagues during my time with my doctorate in my small group of six of us, I remember he was having the conversation with his own father, who was losing all of his life savings for taking care of his older brother, who keeps being incarcerated. Keeps enabling his older brother to live.

left. What we find here in Proverbs chapter 6, it teaches a lesson, a moral lesson, between the lazy man and the busy ant, admonishing the slacker to consider the work ethic of an ant. They have no boss. They have nobody telling them that they have to work. And yet they're still working tirelessly to prepare for the winter months. So, with that backdrop, how do we go from slacker and lazy and sloth to become godly in our person, to become godly in our choices, to become godly in our relationship with our Lord and Savior who died for us? Well, Paul's going to tell us in 1 Timothy chapter 4, verses 7 through 10. He instructs them to train yourself in godliness. Look what he says here in verse 7 of chapter 4. He says, have nothing to do with irreverent and silly myths, but rather train yourself in godliness. He's saying here, do not go after the myths and the garbage that is floating in culture that speaks or takes away from the gospel of Jesus Christ. Don't go after these false doctrines or false teachings or these myths or anything that they're talking about here. He says, but you must remember, train yourself in godliness. That word to train in the Greek speaks about one training as an athlete trains for an event. If you think about boxing or mixed martial arts, do you know how long they train for their next fight? Anybody? Well, at least 4 to 6 months. And it could be even a year or more. All they do is spend training. Ask anybody who's been in the military. How much training do you do to prepare for battle? It never ends, does it? No. So what Paul is saying here, this same idea, mindset of training here in verse 7, train yourselves in all godliness. He's talking about get yourself together as an athlete will train for the Olympics or for the games. They train for 4 years for just a few events. And so what does he say in verse 8? For training of the body has a limited benefit, but godliness is beneficial in every way, since it holds promise for the present life and also for the life to come. Notice this, physical training has value, absolutely. Yes, we should work at keeping our bodies, our minds in proper condition, absolutely. But what does he say? Godliness is beneficial in every way. I want to show you some of the ways that it is beneficial. Because if you do not train yourself to be godly, if you do not train yourself to follow after Jesus, and it's not just a set of laws. When the rich young ruler came to Jesus and said, hey, teacher, good teacher, what must I do to inherit eternal life? I love how Jesus responds to him because he just doesn't say, follow the commandments. He looks right at him and he says, well, do not steal, do not kill, do not lie, do not commit adultery, do not covet your neighbor's things, do not bear false witness, honor your mom and dad. And the guy goes, hey, I've done all those things, right? So Jesus mentions the one thing he hasn't done. He left out the first three commandments. When he says, go sell everything you have and come follow me. Love me with everything you have. Love me with no other gods in your life. Love me and keep the Sabbath. And the scripture says the guy's face fell, literally, in the Greek, and he walked away. And Jesus looked at all those around him and said, man, how hard is it to enter the kingdom of heaven? It'd be easier for a camel to go through the eye of a needle than for somebody as rich as he is to gain eternal life. Jesus was saying that you have to follow after me. And this is what godly disciplines and training does. When you accept Jesus Christ and you make a commitment to follow him with the disciplines to be spiritually like-minded, equally yoked with him, to then start producing in your life the fruit of the Holy Spirit so people will look at you and say, yeah, that person definitely knows Jesus. Rather than just saying yes to Jesus and not having

to do with them. It affects everything in your life. I can tell you, it affects everything in my life. It affects our view of self. Now, I tease often, you know, that I'm all that in a fat bag of chips. But I know I'm not. But I didn't know I wasn't until I ran into the cross. And God humbled me to my knees, literally, on my knees crying. And he changed my view of self. But it's changed in such a good way that it was healthy. That now my view of myself is a child of God. I don't know the numbers, but I would guarantee today, like never before, in our culture, mental illness and view of self is probably at the highest in the negative it's ever been. Our counselors could probably tell us that. Children. Teenage children wanting to commit suicide because they're so stressed out. That's a view of self. That God can change a person to understand who they are, that they're created fearfully and wonderfully. Our view of marriage changes when we become godly in our spiritual disciplines. Parenting. How we love and parent our children. I want to remind parents and grandparents that they're not your friend. They're your child or grandchild that needs a loving parent or grandparent so then they can go off and be successful in this world and not be on the other side of the coin where they're living in your basement at 30 years old. Business. How you deal with business. A godly person will make sure they do the ethical thing. An ungodly person will have no morals when it comes to business. Civic responsibilities. We are called to go out into our communities and help our communities in ways that are beyond just religious, so that they will know why we're doing it. And the why is because I have a relationship with Jesus Christ. If I didn't, I would care less, because it'd be all about me. And it certainly will help in our relationships with one another. Nothing escapes godliness. It covers everything. And it holds the promise, as Paul said, for this life and for the life to come. Jesus addressed this in Mark chapter 8, verse 36. For what does it benefit a man to gain the whole world and yet lose his life? Do you know when you die, does the world stop? It keeps churning, doesn't it? Oh, they may erect statues of you, build halls or buildings with your name on it. But you're gone. What does it gain if you gain the whole world, but at the end of the day, you lose your life? I mean, my concern is whether or not you're going to be with God for all eternity, or you're going to be in hell for all eternity. That's all there is when we leave this world. And I can tell you, how sad would it be, or is it, that when you get baptized and you say yes to Jesus and you're going to commit your life to him and you can commit your life to the Word of God and to live as best as you possibly can, even though we are not perfect and we make mistakes, but we're going to live like we know Jesus and we want to be with Jesus. But we don't. So why do you think God is going to want us in heaven with him if we're walking around down here and don't want to spend a minute with him? So you gain the world for a time and a season. But what's the benefit when you die? There isn't. The world eventually will forget about you. And you move on. I want you to understand that what we become in this life, we carry into eternity. You are who you are, and you will carry that into eternity.

Your personality, your character goes into eternity. That's your spirit, your soul. So what we do on this earth absolutely does matter. And Paul's telling Timothy this in chapter 4. Train yourself. So he says in verses 9 and 10 about training yourself in all godliness, because what you do for the body is only here, but what you do that is godly will last not only today, but it'll last into eternity. He says this saying is trustworthy. You can trust this, and it deserves full acceptance. In fact, we labor and strive for this because we have put our hope in the living God, who is the Savior of everyone, and especially for those who believe. Folks, this spiritual nourishment and growth does not happen in a vacuum. It is such a cop-out. I don't know if you've ever heard it, but I've heard it not since I've been here, but at my last place, when I've had people just stop going to church, don't want anything to do with the congregation, and I'll go make a personal visit to their home. Oh, I don't need the church. I'm spiritual. You know what that is? That's garbage. And I'll just sit there, and you know, sometimes I'm not too tactful. And I'll say, "Are you kidding me?" I said, "That's ridiculous." And they look at me like they just want to beat me up. I said, if we're going to grow to be godly, we have to be in the congregation of faith. The Bible is clear. What? Do not forsake what? The assembling of yourselves. Talking about the church, coming together to be the church. To worship together, to do missions together, to do discipleship. You cannot do that sitting at home in your recliner. We strive for this because we have a living God. And if you remember when Paul's writing at this time in the first century, there are so many overt false gods. Gods that are useless, right? Pieces of wood, pieces of metal, totem poles, crazy stuff. So what do we do, or how can we put into practice spiritual disciplines that will help grow our maturity and grow our relationship, to grow our walk for a lost community? Well, the first one, and I tell you, Tavy's children's message was spot on to what I'm about to share, because we didn't talk about this, but she covered some of it. The first one I would say to you this morning is called a Bible intake. You should be reading your Bible every day. At least 5 minutes. If any of you here today say you don't have 5 minutes to read the Bible, we're going outside. I'm going to get some of the deacons, and we're going to beat it into you. How much time do you spend on one of these, scrolling? Anybody? How much time do we spend binge-watching our favorite shows on Netflix? How much time do we spend watching a sporting event? Or a movie? And you tell me you can't open your Bible that you profess you have faith in the one who wrote it, and you can't even open it and digest it for 5 minutes a day? And not just reading it to check it off. It's meditating on the Word of God. It's talking back to it. It's memorizing Scripture so it will be with you in times of trouble. The second one is prayer. How much time do you spend in prayer with God? And I just don't mean reciting. I'm talking about talking to Him. You know, yesterday morning, well, I'll preface this first. So, you know, anybody has pets, dogs, actually, when you get up in the morning, if they're inside, you have to do what? Take them out. Right? So a lot of times I'll be in bed and I'll hear Linda's alarm go off. And I'll pretend I'm asleep. So she'll get up and take the dogs out. And I wait like 5-10 minutes. And then I'll pop out of bed and I walk in just when she's finished. I'm like, yes. So yesterday morning, I was up first, and our Pyrenees
She decided

she wouldn't even go on the grass yesterday morning. We're walking, she's on the driveway, and she starts off the driveway going down the hill. She wants to go for a walk. I'm like, oh man, I just want to get back in my chair. But what I realized 5 minutes into it, I started talking to God. Wasn't even planning it. But I was thinking of some things that I wanted to lift in prayer that came into my spirit. So I used that 15-minute, 20-minute walk, whatever it was, and the whole loop I spent talking to the Lord. So don't, and I'd say that not to puff myself up, I'm saying there's opportunities in your day that you can talk to God regardless of what you're doing. When was the last time you really had a heart-to-heart with the Lord? Worship. Worship, if you do not realize it, is a spiritual discipline. It takes people only 3 weeks of not coming to church for worship to get out of the habit of coming. 3 weeks, that's all it takes, the studies have shown. It's so important we come together and worship together. I remember one of the first times I really experienced that was when I hadn't even gone to seminary yet. It was down in Winston-Salem, and they were having a pastor's and lay leaders deacon conference. And so my pastor, Bill, invited me to go with him. And I'll never forget, there's 400 men worshiping the Lord in the sanctuary just like this. And the experience that I experienced was unbelievable. And I said, this is what God talks about in the Bible, about coming together to worship him. If you want to know what that's going to look like in eternity, just go to Revelations chapter 4 and 5. It's talking about how everybody in the throne room of God is worshiping God. Serving. Serving God. Serving locally. Serving in the church. I tell people, you know, you may sit on the pew 40 years in the church and not do anything, but you're not going to be able to do that in eternity. So you better start doing it now. Do you know God has equipped you with gifts from the Holy Spirit to serve for the kingdom? When Jesus told his disciples as he was leaving, go what? Into all the world, starting with Jerusalem, and what? Make disciples in the name of the Father and of the Son and the Holy Spirit. He didn't say, oh yeah, just go sit down for the rest of your earthly life. And if you don't know what your spiritual gifts are, we have a survey we can give you that will identify your gifts. So you're just serving in a place where you won't get frustrated. You're serving in a place where God has equipped you and skilled you. Stewardship is another one. What do you do with what God has given you? Are you good stewards with all the things God has blessed you? And then, two more. One's fasting. If you have never fasted before as a spiritual discipline, I encourage you to do that. I remember I was 6 weeks from going off to seminary. It was right before Thanksgiving of 1995. And Pastor Bill came to me and he said, God's been impressing on my heart that you wait 1 year before you go to seminary. And he said, then you apprentice with me. Well, you know, that sounded like a really good idea because I knew nothing. I was such a newborn Christian. I had to get a Bible that had tabs. Have you seen those Bibles with tabs so I know where the books were without looking like an idiot going to the table of contents? Right? And I said, let me pray and fast over that. Do you know how hard it is to fast from food as an executive chef of a restaurant? I drank coffee and a lot of water, but I didn't eat anything. On the fourth day, the Lord impressed, nothing audio, just in my spirit and heart, I heard, stay 1 year. 1 year, and then go in January of 97. So I called Bill, and I said, I'm going to stay. I called the seminary. They said, yep, we'll hold your spot. No problem. We'll see you January of 97. But the reason why you do that is because when you get your hunger pain,

0: it reminds you to talk to God and pray about whatever that is you're fasting about. Whether, and you can do this, but the key is you don't tell anybody. I mean, Jesus talked about that. He said the Pharisees do this because they want everybody to know. And he says, well, they've already gotten their reward. You go in your father's closet in secret and you do these things. Don't tell anybody. And it's so hard today with social media. We tell everything. But it could be for other things. I've done a Lent where I've was off social media. No electronic devices. Well, I still watch, you know, March Madness and things like that. But you can fast from different things. I tell some people, fast from the news because it's driving you crazy. Every time you want to turn on your favorite news channel or feed, pray to God. These are all spiritual disciplines that we train ourselves, as Paul was talking about, into godliness. And the last thing I would encourage you is silence and solitude. Silence. Ladies, silence. I say that in tongue-in-cheek, but I can't tell you. I'm so thankful that when I first came here, the pastor care team told me that I get 2 weeks a year for sabbatical. I was like, you're kidding me, right? They go like, no. We want you healthy. We need you healthy. We need you physically, spiritually, emotionally.
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3: The NASCAR Cup Series has been racing at Dover Motor Speedway since 1969. The NASCAR All-Star Race has been in existence since 1985. Today, for the first time ever, these legacies merge for the 2026 renewal of this All-Star Exhibition. Dover is named the Monster Mile, fitting, considering the paces it puts drivers, teams, and cars through over the course of an event. Factor in a unique format like we have here today, and this race has the makings of a dandy. Last year's All-Star Race winner, Christopher Bell.
4: I'm excited about the low downforce, high horsepower rules at Dover, but I was really excited about trying to change the configuration of that aero package. So with that being said, it's still going to be fun. Dover's a ton. It's a great racetrack. And I was nervous whenever they said the All-Star Race was going to Dover, because Dover is a place that needs really long runs to get, you know, a lot of passing and comers and goers. But I felt like they've done a really good job with the format to give the track time in those runs to materialize. The track should be able to rubber in nice with the 350 lap race. So I think it's going to be a good show.
3: Live from the Monster Mile in Dover, Delaware, the NASCAR All-Star Race next.
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3: Under sunny skies and a temperature of 82 degrees, we welcome you to the first state, Dover, Delaware, and the 2026 renewal of the NASCAR All-Star Race. Motor Racing Network live and on the air with coverage from the capital city of Delaware. Mike Bagley alongside Alex Hayden. Alex, we return to Dover Motor Speedway for the first time ever with an All-Star Race to be run. However, this track has been on the landscape for over 55 years. You merge those two together and you put some twists and turns in it. This is going to be a great afternoon for racing.
8: It really is, Mike, and it is an All-Star Sunday with an absolute All-Star feel here at the racetrack and all around the grounds. The fans are absolutely piled in. The Midway has been hopping all day. I think we're in for a great race today.
3: We are indeed. The Midway has been electric all weekend long. We're overlooking the start-finish line here at Dover. Fans are lined up waiting to greet their drivers as they come out from driver introductions. They're huddled up at the pre-race stage, and then we get to the race in a very unique format that will greet these drivers today.
8: Three segments is what we're going to do today, and all three of these are going to be treated as individual races. 75 laps in the opening segment, 75 in the second, and then the final segment is 200 laps. Now, every segment I mentioned treated as a new race. That means any cars that might have been put a lap down will get their laps back and start fresh. Now, after segment number one, the top 26 finishers will be inverted as far as how you finish the race and come back around. You flip it over and you start the second 75.

0: 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It's pretty sharp. 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
0: Back at Dover Motor Speedway, pre-race introductions underway, and there is a mass of people in the pits and on the front straightaway to get a glimpse of their favorite NASCAR Cup Series driver as they're about to be introduced. Let's start with the driver that will lead the field to the green flag. Denny Hamlin is yet another all-star participant in this extravaganza. This will be his 20th all-star race. He won earlier this year at the Las Vegas Motor Speedway, and the car's got a lot of speed in it so far. In and among the throng of people is our Steve Post of Halstead, Pennsylvania, with the driver of the Progressive Toyota. 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Postman?
7: Denny Hamlin, the 2015 All-Star Champion. Ironically, you won that from the pole position as well, Denny. So do you have the car today to be able to maybe win another All-Star race?
8: I mean, I thought so. I thought it had all the good feels in practice that you need out of it. Conditions are really, really a lot different today than what we had during practice. It looks the same, but it is not the same. So it's just a matter of whether we made the right overnight adjustments. And then in that second stage, it's going to be what can we run in traffic? We know this is a very traffic-sensitive racetrack, but I think, you know, the good ones are going to be the ones that can make passes.
7: These first two stages of the race, knowing you're in the race and knowing it's contingent upon your starting position, how aggressive can you be, especially in stage two when you are more likely to start in the middle of the pack?
8: Yeah, I mean, I think that, you have to plan for that, and you try to do the best you can to get as much as you can, but I think, you know, what happens in the middle of the pack on that first restart at the beginning of stage two will kind of set the tone for how aggressive everyone's going to be.
7: That is going to be fascinating to watch. That's Denny Hamlin. The Progressive colors are on his Toyota here this afternoon.
0: The driver starting on the outside of the front row is Brad Keselowski of Roush Fenway Keselowski Racing. Still looking for his first win here in 2026. Brad will make his 18th 10th All-Star appearance today. And this could be the day that Brad takes home a checkered flag. He's with Chris Wilner of Carmel, Indiana.
9: And he starts this race in a good starting spot in the second position. Brad, you've won here at Dover.

0: after the stages. But throughout the stages, you could pit if you wanted to. So I feel like 75 laps is a long time on these Goodyear Eagles. We'll go as long as, you know, hopefully we're not the one to have an issue if someone wears a tire out or something. And trying to, you know, make sure we stay cycled to the front, you know, starting up here. So we want to stay up here and pull the full invert. I'd love to start 26 in stage two.
1: Wow, I've never heard that before. What would it mean for you to be an all-star winner?
0: Well, it would mean that I couldn't skimp out on buying dinner anymore the rest of my life. I can promise you all my buddies back home, my family, would always stick me with the bill for the rest of time, which I'd be perfectly happy with.
1: That is good. He got in via the Coca-Cola 600 win last year. That's Ross Chastain.
2: This will be Ross's sixth appearance in the NASCAR All-Star Race. His best finish in the All-Star Race, third a year ago in North Wilkesboro.
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2: 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Davey Allison and Robert Yates Racing let everybody have it, dominated the race, and led wire to wire that day in Concord. 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
2: Welcome back to the Monster Mile. We are getting ready to turn them loose here. Segment one coming up in the three-segment NASCAR All-Star Race. Let's go back trackside, talk to some more drivers before they get buckled into their race cars. Ryan Blaney making his 10th All-Star appearance. He has won this race in the past. That win came 4 years ago at the Texas Motor Speedway. Back trackside to Chris.
12: And Mikey's going to have his work cut out for him early, starting 28th. Ryan, I know the speed of the starting position not indicative of the speed of this race car due to some pit road issues yesterday, but what is the game plan now to get early track position, get yourself back in contention to get a good starting spot for that final stage?
13: Yeah, just try to make up as much ground as we can early. You know, I think the track's going to be pretty wide, so that's a positive. It's warm. Yesterday's race, they got really wide, so I think that's going to be in play for us too, so hopefully we can utilize that and pick up some spots to help us out for the next one, you know, with the average. So we'll see. I thought our car was pretty good in practice. So we'll see and try to figure out how to set it up for the last run of the race. And but it'll be a fun day. Like I said, the weather being hot today, I think, is best.

0: with a C-17 from the 436th Airlift Wing of Dover Air Force Base passing over us as we speak. We are set to go for the 2026 renewal of the NASCAR All-Star Race.
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2: 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The Daytona 500 is underway.
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1: We are the voice of NASCAR.
2: Brad Keselowski up off of the corner. Ryan Blaney with a charge. Checkered flag is out. Ryan Blaney wins.
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4: 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My name is Alex Hayden. Alongside is Mike Bagley. We're in the broadcast booth high atop the start-finish line. Steve Post and Chris Wilner up and down the pit lane. And as the field works onto the racetrack, we want to welcome to the broadcast, calling the action force in the turns, the anchor of the Performance Racing Network, working with us again this weekend from Fort Worth, Texas, Brad Gilley.
6: Thank you very much, Alex Hayden. I have an amazing view here of the Monster Mile. Call it an end zone view. I'm high up in turn number 3, section 143, all the way at the top of the grandstands as the field is going underneath me right now under pace laps. I can see the entirety of this one-mile concrete oval, and the one thing that I noticed the most, all the rubber that was laid down on the track from yesterday's O'Reilly Auto Parts Series race, well, a lot of it is still there. This is not just a clean, bare racetrack, and when we hear drivers talking in the pre-race show to both Steve and Chris about how they expect it to get wide fast, I think that's going to happen today. Watching them come down the back straightaway, which is banked at 9 degrees and then hit the 24 degrees of banking in the turns, 24 degrees that they drop into, like drivers say, it's like jumping off of a two-story building. You can already get a sense of the intensity that we're going to have here today, and watching them hit the front straightaway, Alex, Mike, I think we're going to have a good one here today.
7: We are going to have a dandy. This track is so fast and so narrow. If you hit one wall, you're bound in determined to hit another, adding to the legacy that is the Monster Mile.

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1: Stand here. Cleanup site in turn number one, Mike, just about wrapped up. Only one more pickup truck over there doing a final inspection of the racing surface. We should be able to get back under the caution soon.
5: And the wreckers have pulled out of turn number four to basically be behind the field when they give the command to go and put the yellow back out. They obviously will be in position should anyone need a push. Let's hear from Ryan Blaney.
6: Yeah, Ryan Blaney's out of the care center. And Ryan, you're just in the middle of the chaos on lap number two. What happened?
7: Yeah, I'm not sure. They're three wide in front of me, and it looked like someone got kind of pinched and squeezed and turned up the racetrack. And honestly, I thought I had the main wreck missed, and then I think there was more underneath me that happened, and I got caught up at this kind of the second wreck. But yeah, shame. Made it a lap and a quarter, and who knows? I mean, maybe we'll be able to fix it to get in the final segment, but got a lot of work to do to try to do that.
6: Appreciate your time. That's Ryan Blaney. He's going to head back to the garage. He mentioned trying to get it fixed. Jonathan Astor and the crew were hightailing it back to the garage when the car was there and Ryan was taken to the care center. Left front is main concern for the Blaney machine. We'll see how much time they have to fix that and hopefully get Ryan into the final segment.
1: Yeah, the red flag has been lifted and the caution is out and it's presented by Hardee's. Buckle up, NASCAR fans. 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
5: 13 minutes and 19 seconds under the red flag, and the yellow was just put out, as Alex mentioned, and the field now begins to work around the racetrack, but more importantly, crews begin to work on race cars. Chase Elliott's car is on pit road. Todd Gilliland just took his to the garage, but Kyle Larson is in front of Steve Post. Posty, what's going on there with the five car?
8: Yeah, Kyle Larson has just brought his car into the attention of the crew down here, and they're going to take this car back to the garage area. Right side damage, it looks like some issues with the control arm on the right rear of it is at least one of the verbal communications I heard. Cliff Daniels described this during the red flag period. If it's reasonable, we'll fix it back in the garage area. And Alex and Mike, you guys know how this sport works. This is fix the car to go out and race in the final stage, but there is also an element of fixing the car so later in the year we know some protocols to do. It is so important to have all the protocols down, even on a bad day, if you're in the championship hunt, to come out and get a few valuable points.
1: Yeah, and you don't want to have to be in that scenario come chase time in those final 10 races, but it's nice to have something under your belt experience-wise if that scenario pops back up later on in the season. You know, Ryan Blaney made mention that the guys are going to look at it, try to get it fixed to get out for the final segment. Three drivers are already locked into the All-Star race that were in that crash, and Chase Elliott, Ryan Blaney, and Kyle Larson. So they can, in fact, repair these race cars and still be able to race in the main 200 lap.
5: They obviously will start at the very tail end of the field, but there is that possibility that they could race in segment three. Daniel Suarez is on pit.

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1: Denny Hamlin has gotten the lead and has driven away from what is a fantastic battle for second. Currently, Brad Keselowski holds the number two spot. William Byron is knocking on the door in third. Ross Chastain goes fourth. Bubba Wallace is fifth and Tyler Reddick is sixth. Eric Jones is seventh. Christopher Bell goes eighth. Ninth is Kyle Busch and Joey Logano is 10th.
0: Running 11th right now is Chase Briscoe. 12th is Ty Gibbs. 13th is Austin Cindric. 14th is Alex Bowman. And 15th is Carson Hocevar. 16th is Noah Gregson. Austin Dillon is 17th. Ricky Stenhouse Jr. is 18th. Connor Zillich is 19th. And Josh Berry is 20th.
1: 21st is Ty Dillon. 22nd, Riley Herbst. Michael McDowell's 23rd. Shane Van Gisbergen is 24th. 25th is Chase Elliott. A.J. Allmendinger is 26th. Chris Buescher, 27th. John Hunter Nemechek is 28th. Zane Smith, 29th. And the last car on the lead lap. And 30th is Cody Ware.
0: Daniel Suarez is 31st. Ryan Blaney is 32nd. 33rd is Kyle Larson. Todd Gilliland, 34th. Ryan Preece, 35th. Cole Custer is 36th. A total of five drivers behind the wall. Blaney, Larson, Gilliland, Preece, and Custer.
1: 27 laps go on the board of this opening segment of the All-Star Race, which is 75 laps in duration.
2: How does Chase Briscoe win? With the hands of his pit crew changing four tires in under 9 seconds. The voice of his spotter carving a path through the pack. His race engineer, systems engineer, all working tirelessly to shave off a tenth of a second. With his team at Toyota, his crew chief, his fans, his family. It's all of this all at once at 200 miles per hour. From the moment Chase joined Toyota to the moment he ends up in victory lane. So how does Chase Briscoe win? In summary, not alone. Toyota Racing. Your race, your story. NASCAR is a registered trademark of the National Association for Stock Car Auto Racing, LLC.
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1: Lap 2 crash took out quite a few drivers. One of them, Chris Wilner, is Kyle Larson.
5: And Kyle Larson is out of the care center. Kyle, when you got to look at the damage, is it fixable for the third segment?
6: I guess we're going to try to, so I don't know what. Yeah, for some reason, I guess we are, so we'll hang out and see if we can pull off something crazy, I guess. So, that sucked, but, you know, that's what happens when you screw yourself yesterday.
5: Appreciate it. Kyle Larson going to go back to the garage and walk with and talk with the crew to try to get that race car fixed for segment 3.
0: Kyle Larson trying to win his 4th NASCAR All-Star Race. 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
1: Denny Hamlin has a healthy 4.3-second lead over second-place William Byron. Brad Keselowski falling back to third. A challenge and change for the number four spot last time by. Bubba Wallace has gone to fourth, and Ross Chastain's fallen in line in position number five.
0: One driver that is on the move, and that is Kyle Busch, Brad Gilley. He's got the bullseye on the back bumper of Eric Jones as we speak.
10: He sure does. He went topside in turn number two. He's

0: Byron. 8th is Joey Logano. 9th is Austin Dillon. 10th is Tyler Reddick. That's how they finished in this segment one presented by the Powerball. NASCAR Powerball. The chase to $1 million is on. Start your entries for the chance to win $1 million at NASCAR Championship Weekend. The official lottery game of NASCAR Powerball. The chase to $1 million starts now.
1: NASCAR Powerball. The chase to $1 million is on.
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0: Back at Dover, the caution flag is out for the big pileup heading into turn number one. Those involved, again, Alex Bowman, Chase Elliott, A.J. Allmendinger, Chris Buescher, Christopher Bell, Riley Herbst, Zane Smith, John Hunter Nemechek, and Alex Bowman. Those cars will obviously need attention as the field comes down to pit road for their pit stops. These will not be live pit stops, so to speak. We'll cover them in a moment. From Dover Motor Speedway, this is the Motor Racing Network, the voice of NASCAR.
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8: And this is what we see in the Arca Menards series, and it's strange to see all the pit crew members on the wall, the car stop, and they sit there, and then NASCAR officials have given them the 5 minutes, and they just walk over the wall and service the race cars. So what we've got going on with a couple of cars down here, wow, Chris Buescher's car is all tore up. He's just driving by here, and that car, the front end is tore off from under that. But Brad Keselowski reported his car was very, very loose, and so they are up working under the left front on the suspension of this car while they have time to do it. One crew member with a wrench up under it, they're going to change the four Goodyear tires, minor chassis adjustment for Brad Keselowski. When we listen to Bubba Wallace's communication, he was a little bit free early, and it stayed free over the course of the run, but when they got to the 40-lap period, that car, relative to everybody else, became the best car on the racetrack. They are going to leave it just as they are. Charles DeKnight just said, congratulations, you get to start 26th, and Bubba said, that's all right. He had some choice words about what he was going to do to everybody's keister coming up through the field, and Bubba Wallace feeling really, really good about the race car. That's some what's going on this end of pit road. Chris Wilner, what's going on down in front of you?
9: The Progressive Toyota of Denny Hamlin, their crew is already completed after winning that opening segment. The biggest concern for Denny was he was tight mid-center of the corner, especially at max load, so they made some adjustments to his Toyota, put fresh Goodyear rubbers and filled it with Sunoco fuel. One thing to note, though, he did say the brake pedal was starting to feel a little bit long about halfway through that segment, so well, something we'll keep an ear to as well. William Byron was way too free when moving up the racetrack. Rudy Fugel making an adjustment on his Chevrolet, and that Solar Boost number 24 is already completed with their service with four Goodyear tires and Sunoco fuel. Overall grip is gone for Eric Jones about halfway through that

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1: Pit work is wrapping up for Brad Keselowski, and now he's going to do the old-fashioned driver's ed three-point turn on pit lane to get it back out on the racetrack. Bubba Wallace has taken his Toyota to the Cup Series garage. Add him to the list of cars back there. There's just about as many cars in the garage right now as there are on the racetrack. From Dover Motor Speedway, this is the Motor Racing Network, the voice of NASCAR.
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4: 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He and Hamlin bump.
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0: With another pit stop still to be made here in the All-Star race, we'll follow up and find out what the strategy is going to be and a story or two that's developing on some of these cars as we're down to 67 laps remaining. From Dover Motor Speedway, this is the Motor Racing Network, the voice of NASCAR.
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0: Florida teased that we were going to have some drivers come into pit lane for another pit stop and find out what the strategies are. We just had the fourth place car, Carson Hosevar, come to pit lane. Here's William Byron coming to pit road as well. Ty Dillon is there, Ricky Stenhouse Jr. Let's start with Chris Wilner.
9: William Byron is in, said this is a really good run. I need just a little bit more of this long run pace. They're not going to make adjustments. Change tires. Goodyear Eagle's going on the right side. Now a chassis wrench in the window. Sunoco fuel going in. He'll be down and away for William Byron. Also, you guys mentioned the first one was Carson Hosevar. Two laps
10: earlier. Trouble up in turn number two. Looks like Joey Logano's gone around, guys.
0: Joey Logano has. He spun. He slapped the wall, and this was part of the gamble. Caution flag is out. Ryan Blaney's on the pit lane. They're getting their service as we speak. Joey Logano goes for a spin over in turn number one. Slapped the outside safer barrier, and for the second time today, the caution flag is flying.
11: And Joey, just looking at the in-car camera there, the gloves are off. The belts are being loosened up, and obviously a frustrating day for Joey Logano has gotten worse. Matter of fact, he is doing the window net, and he has just dropped it. And Joey Logano's quest to win an All-Star race, another one, has come to an end here today at the Monster Mile. So that'll put us under Hardy's caution number two. And that was a very inopportune time for William Byron, who just come to pit road, and Carson Hosevar and others. I would imagine that they had lost some laps in that process.
0: As we sit, Carson Hosevar's lost two laps. You got to expect him to take a wave around here and get one of those two laps back. William Byron is being scored one lap down at the moment as the caution flag came out. And Steve Post, this is exactly the type of inopportune caution for some, but very opportunistic for others.
12: Yeah, because it's right on the window, right where we needed to do to split this to the end. So those that have concern, literally 140 is the split point. We're at 139, so it'll be 140 or 141 before we do pit stops. And it is absolutely perfect for everybody, with the exception of those cars that pitted. They find themselves in a problem. We talk about it. Todd Gordon talks about it. He likes the short pit. You like the short pit, but you have this window of time where it bites you, and it has bitten those teams that have short pitted here this afternoon.
11: Sometimes you live by the short pit, Alex. Sometimes you die by the short pit. Sometimes it'll work out in your favor, and then there are some times where if you just waited a couple laps longer, you'd been better than what you are right now.
0: Yeah, I

0: then might want to hang on a bit because you're the race leader and you have kept Denny Hamlin behind you. It's still 2.5 car length advantage with that car, Brad. So if it's loose, it's fast.
1: It sure is fast. And Chase Briscoe continuing with that bottom groove of the racetrack. Denny Hamlin now having to run higher off 4.
2: 38 to go at the start finish line. It's all Briscoe and Hamlin up front. They have checked out from Tyler Reddick by 1.5 seconds. Erik Jones, Austin Cedric rounding out the top five. Alex, what about the run that Erik Jones has had today? Good run for Legacy Motor Club.
0: Yeah, it has been. We talked a little bit about him earlier in the broadcast, and Erik Jones, this is something that not only he needed, but this team needed. They need a shot of momentum as we get to the summer stretch of the calendar, or of the season, I should say, on the calendar. With Erik Jones and this Legacy Motor Club team to come out here, the All-Star race, no points on the line, but to show pace and to show speed off to Charlotte Motor Speedway when we resume the points paying schedule next week in the Coca-Cola 600. Momentum is a real thing, and they have confidence in their team and their race car.
2: Indeed they do. Of course, Jimmy Johnson, the team owner, will be back behind the wheel of a race car in San Diego. 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Chase Briscoe leads with 36 to go.
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2: No changes in the top five while we were away. Chase Briscoe leads by 0.4 seconds over Denny Hamlin. It's 2 back to Tyler Reddick in third. Erik Jones 2.5 back in fourth. And 5 back in fifth is Austin Cindric. Tyler Reddick off the pace now, coming through turns 3 and 4. Unexpected trip to pit road for Tyler Reddick. We'll follow up there in a moment. From Dover Motor Speedway, this is the Motor Racing Network, the voice of NASCAR.
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1: Briscoe, however, not letting him go.
0: No, he's not. 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Now Denny Hamlin will scamper away by 3 car lengths. Chase Briscoe will have to slide in line and ride second. 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
2: One driver that was in the oh-no zone was Tyler Reddick a moment ago when it came to pit road. Chris Wilner, what's the story?
6: Yeah, suddenly they just lost.

0: Happy Sunday. The heat is on, man. We're in the thick of it now. It's going to be a hot afternoon. Mostly sunny skies. Highs will reach the upper 80s to near 90 for some Piedmont Triad locations. Foothill should make it into the upper 80s, and even the North Carolina and Virginia mountains in the low 80s this afternoon. So warm all across the board. And we look dry, too, the next few days. Not good for the drought situation. Each afternoon going forward, Monday, Tuesday, and Wednesday, highs will be into the 80s, even near 90, and could be some of the hottest weather we've seen all year so far. Mornings, very mild, only in the 60s, so relief only coming very late in the days and very early on. Be thinking of ways to stay cool or maybe head to the pool if you can. Later in the week, a pattern change will take over and bring some better chances for showers and thunderstorms, as well as some milder temperatures. So we'll be looking forward to that. But until then, be ready. It's going to be hot and dry. Stay cool. Hope you have a great rest of your weekend. For WXII 12 News, I'm meteorologist Dylan Hudler.
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2: Happy Sunday. The heat is on, and we're in the thick of it now. It's going to be a hot afternoon. Mostly sunny skies. Highs will reach the upper 80s to near 90 for some Piedmont Triad locations. Foothill should make it into the upper 80s, and even the North Carolina and Virginia mountains in the low 80s this afternoon. So warm all across the board, and we look dry, too, the next few days. Not good for the drought situation. Each afternoon going forward, Monday, Tuesday, and Wednesday, highs will be into the 80s, even near 90, and could be some of the hottest weather we've seen all year so far. Mornings, very mild, only in the 60s, so relief only coming very late in the days and very early on. Be thinking of ways to stay cool or maybe head to the pool if you can. Later in the week, a pattern change will take over and bring some better chances for showers and thunderstorms.

as well as some milder temperatures. So we'll be looking forward to that. But until then, be ready. It's going to be hot and dry. Stay cool. Hope you have a great rest of your weekend. For WXII 12 News, I'm meteorologist Dylan Hudler.

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0: Happy Sunday. The heat is on, man. We're in the thick of it now. It's going to be a hot afternoon, mostly sunny skies. Highs will reach the upper 80s to near 90 for some Piedmont Triad locations. Foothill should make it into the upper 80s, and even the North Carolina and Virginia mountains in the low 80s this afternoon. So warm all across the board. And we look dry, too, the next few days. Not good for the drought situation. Each afternoon going forward, Monday, Tuesday, and Wednesday, highs will be into the 80s, even near 90, and could be some of the hottest weather we've seen all year so far. Mornings, very mild, only in the 60s, so relief only coming very late in the days and very early on. Be thinking of ways to stay cool or maybe head to the pool if you can. Later in the week, a pattern change will take over and bring some better chances for showers and thunderstorms, as well as some milder temperatures. So we'll be looking forward to that. But until then, be ready. It's going to be hot and dry. Stay cool. Hope you have a great rest of your weekend. For WXII 12 News, I'm meteorologist Dylan Hudler.
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2: Happy Sunday. The heat is on, man. We're in the thick of it now. It's going to be a hot afternoon. Mostly sunny skies. Highs will reach the upper 80s to near 90 for some Piedmont Triad locations. Foothill should make it into the upper 80s, and even the North Carolina and Virginia mountains in the low 80s this afternoon. So warm all across the board, and we look dry, too, the next few days. Not good for the drought situation. Each afternoon going forward, Monday, Tuesday, and Wednesday, highs will be into the 80s, even near 90, and could be some of the hottest weather we've seen all year so far. Mornings, very mild, only in the 60s, so relief only coming very late in the days and very early on. Be thinking of ways to stay cool or maybe head to the pool if you can. Later in the week, a pattern change will take over and bring some better chances for showers and thunderstorms, as well as some milder temperatures. So we'll be looking forward to that. But until then, be ready. It's going to be hot and dry. Stay cool. Hope you have a great rest of your weekend. For WXII 12 News, I'm meteorologist Dylan Hudler.
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0: Imagine waking up tomorrow and realizing the whole world has gone quiet. No cars on the freeway. No voices next door. Stores locked. Phones unanswered. Not because it's a holiday, but because everyone is simply gone. You and your family are the only ones left. Overnight, you're living in a new world where the old routines don't apply and normal doesn't exist anymore. Well, that's a glimpse of what Noah faced when he stepped off the ark. The flood didn't just change the landscape, it changed everything. In Genesis chapter 9, God meets Noah on the other side of judgment with a fresh start, new boundaries, and a promise that would shape every generation to come. Welcome to the Sunday Sermon on Through the Bible with Dr. J. Vernon McGee. I'm Steve Schwetz, and before we begin our message, The New World, I want to announce that May is Letter Month. And you know, years ago, Dr. McGee started this tradition as really a special invitation for listeners to write and tell us what God's doing in their lives as we study the Word together. So let's celebrate a note from Glenn in Michigan. I've been on the Bible bus for what I believe is 25 years. During this time, many changes have taken place in my life, both good and challenging. But through all these, I have always looked forward to the daily message from Dr. McGee. I am a morning person, so I start each day with a cup of coffee, reading the scriptures for the day, and listening to the teaching of the Holy Spirit through Dr. McGee on the app. I have told many people about the program and will continue to do so. I know that God's Holy Spirit is also working on many people around the globe through this ministry, and I am so humbled to be a small part of this. Between the daily broadcasts and the Q&A and Sunday sermons, along with my local church family, my life is based in Jesus Christ, and I praise Him as my Savior and Lord. Well, Glenn, thanks so much for your partnership and your faithfulness. I'll keep a seat on the Bible bus reserved just for you. And how about you? You know we'd love to hear your story, too. Just send us a note through our app. You can also email biblebus@ttb.org or write to Box 7100. Pasadena, California, 91109. In Canada, Box 25325, London, Ontario, N6C6B1, or leave a voicemail at 1-800-65-BIBLE. Let's pray. Father, thank you for meeting us in your word. And as we listen, would you give us understanding and then help us to trust you in every new season of our lives. In Jesus' name, amen. Here's the Sunday sermon on Through the Bible with Dr. J. Vernon McGee.
1: The subject today is the new world. If you will permit me this morning, I'd like to turn this sanctuary into a psychological laboratory. And I'd like to solicit your further cooperation in making an experiment here today. I would like to ask you to use your imagination for the next few moments. Suppose that you went to bed tonight as usual. It doesn't take much imagination for that, does it? But when you waked up in the morning, you discovered that every person had suddenly disappeared and been removed from your neighborhood. First of all, you found out that only you and your family were the ones that were left, your immediate family. You first noticed a death-like silence in your neighborhood. You went out and knocked on the door, your next-door neighbor. No one was there. You went down the block. You went around the block. In fact, you went through the community, and you found that there was no one there at all. The entire community was abandoned. You went and called your relatives that live in other sections of the city and the country. You received no answer at all. You called the police. There was no answer. You got in your car and you went down the freeway and you found out you were the only one on the freeway. And that's unusual. And it'll take imagination to do that, my friend. But you went up and down the freeways and

you found out that Los Angeles was a ghost town. Stores were locked, offices were closed, and there was no smog. Suppose that you could fly a jet. Since we're using our imagination, let's go all the way. You went out to the international airport, and of course there's no one there, no planes taking off, no planes landing. You got in a jet, and you started around the world. You found out that Europe was vacated. Not a person was in Russia. Africa was absolutely vacant. The millions of India and China were gone. And then you found out that no one was in the islands of the sea. You returned to Los Angeles. When you got here, an angel announced to you that judgment had come and all had been removed and you were left. Actually, wouldn't you agree with me that you're in a new world? A world that's altogether different from the one that you live in today. Former regulations and relationships no longer prevail. Traffic laws, they could be, or would be, actually obsolete. You could drive down either side of the freeway. The traffic lights, if they were working, would mean nothing to you. And you could cross the street anywhere you please. You could burn trash in your backyard, and you could mix your garbage any way you wanted to. And there would be no income tax to pay. That'd be a new world. There'd be no fear of the atom bomb. There'd be no TV either. That would make it pretty lonesome for some folk. And there'd be no need to listen to a liberal news commentator play up a bunch of dirty beatniks marching in Berkeley, because they wouldn't be there. And you wouldn't have to listen to LBJ on TV or J.V. McGee on radio. You were in a new world. You'd be living in a new dispensation, and there'd be no seminary professor there to deny it was a new dispensation. For you, this is only an experiment. For Noah, it was an experience. For you, it's a flight in the imagination. For Noah, it was a fact of reality. What to you is just make-believe this morning. For Noah, it was a chapter out of life. Noah found himself in a new world. A new dispensation, if you please. It's a good word, a Bible word, very meaningful. Now, you can change the label on it and call it something else, but the substance in the bottle is still the same. He has moved into a new world, altogether different world than he was in before. That he was in a world where there were millions of people, and there was a way of life. And now he's come into a world where he and his family are alone, and there's a new way of life. Now, I want us this morning to note several things. When Noah went ashore, he'd landed in a new world. Actually, he'd only gone probably a few hundred miles. And when this man got off the ark, it was unusual. Nothing quite like it. Now, I want you this morning to note some of the radical changes from the former status of this man and his family. First of all, we're told in verse 20 of chapter 8, "And Noah builded an altar unto the Lord, and took of every clean beast and of every clean fowl, and offered burnt offerings on the altar." Now, this is the first mention of the altar, and I think the reason is quite obvious. To begin with, when Adam and Eve left the Garden of Eden, there was an altar, but they didn't build it. God built that one. As they turned and looked back, they saw the cherubims looking down at the blood, the same thing that Moses had built in the tabernacle later on when he built the top of the ark, and it was cherubim.

beams looking down at the mercy seat. And there was that altar outside the Garden of Eden. And that's the altar that Cain and Abel went to. Cain did not bring a sacrifice that speaks of the fact that God is merciful to sinners. Abel did. We found that Noah, at the very beginning, he went to that altar. He was righteous, and that's the way a man was declared righteous, was by faith, doing what God had required. Now we find that after the flood, I think the Garden of Eden was pretty well rubbed out. I think that altar was destroyed. I believe that they landed probably 200 or 300 miles, certainly up the Tigris-Euphrates Valley from their original starting place, for the ark apparently drifted and floated inland. And so we find now that he makes an altar. That's the first thing that he does. For the very simple reason, this man was accustomed to come to God by bringing a sacrifice. And we find him coming to God in just that way. We find that he offered these clean animals. And you see now why he took clean animals into the ark, a larger number than he did of the others. It says in one place that he was to take on the ark two of every creature. And in chapter 7, verse 2, it says, "Of every clean beast thou shalt take to thee by sevens, the male and the female." So that the question then was raised, did he take two or did he take seven? Why, the fact of the matter is, he took seven of clean beasts. He took two of all other beasts. And the reason he took seven is because there was to be a sacrifice when he came off the ark. And if he'd only had two and offered them, then there'd have been no clean beasts. Therefore, he took seven. And there was no inaccuracy at all as far as the Word of God is concerned. Now, he offered a sacrifice, and it was a burnt offering that he brought. If you'll notice, it says a sweet savor unto God. That's the burnt offering which speaks of the person of Christ. And do you note there was no sin offering? Up to the time of the giving of the law, there was no sin offering. You see, Paul makes it clear that without the law, there is no knowledge of sin. And that sin becomes transgression when you have the law. But when there is no law, then sin is still sin. Men sinned from Adam to Moses. But it wasn't transgression. Cain could murder his brother, and even God did nothing about it, because there's now no law. But now there is a law, and things have been changed. A new dispensation comes in, and there must be the sin offering. Therefore, my beloved, whether you know it or not, you're a sinner in God's sight. And Christ is the sacrifice, the burnt offering, and was until the giving of the law. And the burnt sacrifice speaks of his person, who he is, and what he did for us upon the cross, while that sin offering, non-sweet savor offering, speaks of the fact that he was made sin for us who knew no sin, that we might be made the righteousness of God in him. Now, we note that there's some other changes that are being made. We are told in the 9th chapter, verse 1, "And God blessed Noah and his sons, and said unto them, Be fruitful and multiply, and replenish the earth." Now, this man, Noah, if you will look at it for a moment, stood in the same position that Adam did. He becomes actually the head of the race again. And the very interesting thing is that the Scripture never enlarges upon that. You'll never find anywhere in the Word of God where that's dwelt upon. Why? Because the Word of God is going to recognize, finally, that there are only two heads of the race. One in Adam, and the other that's in Jesus Christ. They are the head of the race. There is the first Adam, the last Adam,
and even Noah, though he heads up the race again,

He is not considered ahead of the race as far as the scripture is concerned. Now you'll notice that there's something else. And the fear of you and the dread of you shall be upon every beast of the earth and upon every fowl of the air, upon all that moveth upon the earth and upon all the fishes of the sea. Into your hand are they delivered. Now, apparently, before the flood, all animals were domesticated. That is, they were domestic animals. That the fear of man and man's fear of animals did not exist at all. But after the flood, then you have actually the division of the animals. Those that are domesticated and those that are not domesticated animals, and animals that are difficult even to train. So that you have here something taking place in the animal world. And you have a great deal said here about the bringing forth of the animals from the ark. Evidently, Noah had no problem at all with them in the ark, but he did have a problem after the ark. There was the fear of man in the heart of the animal. Then you have another tremendous change that takes place. Every moving thing that liveth shall be meat for you, even as the green herb have I given you all things. Now, this is entirely new. We find that here after the flood that man's given meat for food. Actually, before the flood, man was a vegetarian. And I think Scripture makes that abundantly clear. I'd be very careful of making anything of that. Because if you feel like just being a vegetarian is all that's necessary, you need to recognize that it was a bunch of vegetarians that God destroyed in the flood. And if diet had anything in the world to do with it, then something certainly went awry there. May I say to you that it was a radical change that God gave meat to eat after the flood. And as far as the Word of God is concerned, it was not before. Then he makes this statement, but flesh with the life thereof, which is the blood thereof, shall ye not eat. Now you will find that there's a superstition back of the eating of animals in most countries. In India, for instance, as you know, it's tied up with the religion, tied up with Hinduism. And it goes even farther back than that to an animism that believe that when you ate an animal, you got the nature of the animal. Now, you hear some of the cultists say that you ought not to eat animals because you'll become rather beastly in your conduct, that it'll have that sort of an effect upon you. Well, that's mere superstition, of course, and it reveals the fact that those that are saying that are going back to this, which is at the very dawn of man in his superstitions as he got away from God. Now, when God gave it here, he's making clear that you're not to eat the blood. The life is in it. For a little later, he'll say the life of the flesh is in the blood, and I've given it to you upon the altar to make an atonement for your sins. That you are to respect the blood, because blood is life, and life must be surrendered as a penalty for sin. And that blood ultimately speaks of the fact that a Savior is coming, and that big fisherman, Simon Peter, said, it's precious blood. And that is the reason that it is forbidden here, and God later on included it in his law to these people. Now you move on down and find out he did something else. He says, whoso sheddeth man's blood, by man shall his blood be shed. For in the image of God made he man. Now we come to something that's entirely new. As we said before, when Cain slew his brother Abel, God did nothing about it. He actually put a mark on him and made it so that no one could touch this man. But now you've moved into something entirely new. God says, now I'm setting for man human government. And I'm giving man this privilege and responsibility that he's to maintain law and order, and he's to maintain it to the extent of taking human life when someone is taken

another human life. May I say to you that that rule has never been abrogated, it's never been repealed, it's never been abolished, it's never been changed, it's never been altered, and it is still God's rule for human government today. And as men move away from God, they naturally are moving away from this, and you find today many of our states are repealing capital punishment. And today you're said to be an old fogey or an old timer or you're brutal or cruel if you believe in capital punishment. May I say to you, I'm still going to go along with God. I believe that capital punishment is Christian and is still God's order for this day in which we live. And it's no accident that when we live in a day when men get away from God and lawlessness abounds, that capital punishment. And it'll be abolished, and we have many people today that think that you're being kind if you're repealing. And someone says, well, it never deters crime. God never said that about it. God said, it is to speak of the fact that human life is precious because it's created in my image. That's the reason he gave it. He never said it was a reform measure. He never said it would accomplish something. He said it's a testimony to the fact that man is created in the image of God. And in a day when man thinks he's come from an animal and has no regard for human life, then they want to pass a law that would repeal it and abrogate it. Will you notice that even Paul says this in Romans, the 13th chapter, verses 3 and 4, for the rulers are not a terror to the good work, but the evil. Do you wish not to fear the authority? Be doing the good, and you will have praise from him, for he's a minister of God to thee for good. But if you are doing evil, be afraid, for not in vain does he wear the sword, for he is the minister of God, inflicting punishment under wrath upon the one practicing evil. And you see that God says here he wears the sword, not in vain. A sword, that which is used for execution, whatever it might be, is not to be just an image. It's not a fraternity pin. It's not a badge of an office. But it speaks of that which he is to use in punishing, if you please. We have men today in this nation and in the world who think that they are bigger and better than God. They want to be, they say, more kind than even the God of the Old Testament. Well, the God of the Old Testament is the God of the New Testament, and he's still God, and he did not die in this generation, if you please. Now, will you notice there's another change? And I will establish my covenant with you. Neither shall all flesh be cut off any more by the waters of a flood, neither shall there any more be a flood to destroy the earth. Now, God makes a covenant with Noah, and it's one of the many covenants that's in the Scripture. Some of them are conditional covenants, some of them are unconditional. That means that God never required anything on the part of man when he made the covenant. There is the Edenic covenant. God put man in the Garden of Eden. And he made a covenant with him. He said, now you can eat of everything except one tree. And you're not to eat of that tree. And the day you eat of it, you'll die. Now, friends, you and I today are not in that dispensation. I trust that you are not living on the basis that you're to avoid eating a tree because you can eat anything. You and I are not under that condition at all. Only Adam was under it. And then when he came out of the Garden of Eden, he's in a different surrounding. He doesn't have to pay attention to trees anymore. He's in a different environment altogether. And there's a different relationship. God says, now if you do good, he said to Cain, if you'll do good. And if you want to live in the day of do-gooders, go back to the days of Cain. That was the day of the do-gooders. But you see, it was the do-gooders that were destroyed in a flood because it's not in man to direct his steps at all. And then you come to this covenant, the covenant God made with Noah, that he would not destroy the earth
with a flood again.

pain. And then you can move on down. We'll talk about a covenant God made with Abraham. Then you'll find that God made a covenant with Moses. And then when they were ready to enter the land, God made a covenant with them about their occupancy of Palestine. He gave it to them as an everlasting possession. But obedience was the condition on which they occupied that land. Then you will find that God made a covenant with David. And that's the reason that the angel said he's born in the city of David, a Savior, because God's making good a covenant that he had made with David. And then you have God's covenant that he's made with the nation Israel. He's going to return them back to that land. He's going to make them an earthly people. And then God has made a new covenant. And that's the covenant he's made with you and me today. That when he gave his son to die, if we had trusted him, he'd save us. That's his covenant that he's made with this world today. And this covenant is one that's made in perpetuity, as the lawyers say. God said, this is the token of the covenant which I make between me and you and every living creature that is with you for perpetual generations. Now, the token of this covenant was, the bow shall be in the cloud. I will look upon it, that I may remember the everlasting covenant between God and every living creature of all flesh that is upon the earth. That flag, if you want to call it, that emblem, that fraternity pin, was the rainbow. God gave a token of this covenant in living color, and an everlasting color, if you please, a permanent one. And it would never need a new paint job. It would always be there as a reminder, not for man to see, but for God to see, if you please. And you will find that God, over in the book of Revelation, in the 4th chapter, and I'd like to turn and read that. He mentions when you get to heaven, the first thing you're going to see, and immediately I saw I was in the Spirit, and behold, a throne was set in heaven. One sat on the throne, and he that sat was to look upon like a jasper, sardine stone, and there was a rainbow round about the throne, in sight like unto an emerald. In other words, the rainbow is still there, a reminder that God is a covenant-making and a covenant-keeping God. Now, Simon Peter, in his second epistle, he uses the flood and the days of Noah to point believers to the new world that is yet in the future. And I want to turn now to what Simon Peter had to say. Will you listen very carefully? He says, knowing this first, that there shall come in the last days scoffers, walking after their own lusts and saying, where is the promise of his coming? For since the fathers fell asleep, all things continue as they were from the beginning of creation. And you see, that is the thing that we hear today on every hand. It's the very thesis of evolution, is that you and I live in a universe that through billions of years of gradual change has taken place. The Word of God has said that there have been certain crises in the past. And it might be interesting for you to know this, that when they say we've dug down and found rocks that go back billions of years, don't you know that in the crisis that God brought upon this earth, that he could press into those rocks billions of years? He'd have no problem in that. Therefore, the Word of God teaches that in the past there have been two great crises as far as this earth is concerned. One is before man was ever put here. Because when you move into the first chapter of Genesis, you find God having to separate the waters from the waters, for a flood then had covered the entire world. There had been some sort of a crisis here, and the Word of God does not let us in on what it is or what it was. Then you come to the flood, and the flood is another great crisis. Now, men are going to say at the last day, nothing's ever happened, nothing's going to happen. Things continue as they were from the foundation of the world. Now, God says something is going to happen. For this they
willingly or ignorantly.

ignorant of. Now, they'll all tell you that there's a tremendous thing that has taken place on this earth that has caused mountains to end up and seas to depart. For you can go to the top of Mount Wilson and pick up seashells. You can go to the plains of West Texas and you can pick up all kinds of sea urchins, for I've done that. And they tell you today that that entire area was under the sea at one time. My friend, it wasn't a gradual thing. It was a tremendous crisis that came upon this earth. This they willingly are ignorant of, that by the word of God the heavens were of old, and the earth standing out of the water and in the water, whereby the world that then was, being overflowed with water, perished. And this is the world that was. You and I are living in a three worlds in one. It perished. That in the past. It went down in the flood. And Noah came out into something entirely new and different, with a different arrangement God made with him. Now you'll notice you and I live in the world that is, whereby the world that then was, being overflowed with water, perished. But the heavens and the earth, which are now, by the same word of Kepin Stoa, reserved unto fire against the day of judgment and perdition of ungodly men. And you and I are living in a world today will never be destroyed by water, but it will be destroyed by fire. Now there has been, as you know in the past, this has been ridiculed, that you couldn't burn up dirt, you couldn't burn up this earth, it'd be impossible to. May I say that's before the little Adam made his appearance on the scene and has become such a big fella. We know today that the very thing that Peter describes here is something that could be applicable to atomic fission. I'm not saying it is, because I think there's something in the future that's far and beyond greater than anything we know about this morning. But this gives you an idea that Simon Peter is not out on a limb when he's writing like this, but he's talking of something that is a scientific possibility. And now you have a world that's yet to come. But the day of the Lord will come as a thief in the night, in which the heavens shall pass away with a great noise, and the elements shall melt with fervent heat. The earth also and the works that are therein shall be burned up. And you and I are living in a world today that is to disappear. It's to be burned up. And a new earth, a new heavens, and a new earth will appear. So that the world that was, the world that is, and the world that will be, and that world will be a new world. Now you and I are living in a world, therefore today, that's moving to judgment. Just as much as it was in Noah's day. Whether we're as close to it, I certainly don't know, and I do not think the wise ones of the earth know today. Our nation today has spent billions of dollars to postpone the crisis that is inevitable and that is coming upon this earth. The day of reckoning is inevitable. You cannot avoid it today. The comfortable pew is reluctant to hear it, but it's time, my beloved, that we recognize we're living in a world that's moving to judgment. The other night, I called attention to something John says in a very interesting way. He says this world that you and I live in is a world that's moving to judgment. But it's not the world that God created. It's another world. It's the world of Los Angeles. It's the world of the United Nations. It's the world of communism and false Christianity as we see it manifested today in this country. May I say to you, that's the world that's going to pass away. Notice how our Lord used language. He said in the 12th chapter of John's Gospel, "He that loveth his life shall lose it. He that hateth his life in this world shall keep it unto life eternal." This world. What world? This world. This present order of things. He's not through. In verse 31 of the 12th chapter, he says, "Now is the judgment of this world. Now shall the prince of this world be cast out." That's not the world he created.
It's not the

world of flowers and of birds and of beauty and of color. It's the world that men have made. That's the world that's moving to judgment. He called it this world. And will you notice, in the chapter 13 of John, he began this upper room discourse. Now before the feast of the Passover, when Jesus knew that his hour was come, that he should depart out of this world. What world? This world. This world that crucified him. This world that rejects him today. This world that you and I live in today. This is the world that's moving to judgment. And I think that's what John meant when he said, love not the world, neither the things that are in the world. He's talking about this world that men have made, not the beauties of nature. I take a walk with my daughter's dog up in Eaton Canyon. I was up there yesterday just to sit down on a rock and look at the beauties of nature. That's his world. But when I got down into Pasadena and went into a store, I found out when I heard the language that was being spoken that I was in this world. It's passing away. We're told not to love it. There is a new world coming. The scripture says righteousness shall cover the earth as waters cover the sea. My friend, righteousness doesn't cover this world today. Righteousness means to act right, to do right, to think right, to be right, to be right with God. Things are not right in this world. Husbands do not treat their wives right, and wives do not treat their husbands right. Parents do not treat their children right, and children are not treating their parents right, and relatives are not treating each other right, and neighbors are not treating each other right, and business is not treating another business right, and one race does not treat another race right, and one government doesn't treat another government right. We don't need a great society. We need a new society, a new world, wherein dwelleth

white. Come now, and let us reason together, saith the Lord. Though your sins be as scarlet, they shall be white as snow. Though they be red like crimson, they shall be as wool. He says in the New Covenant, I don't have a rainbow for you. This is not a polychrome arrangement now. I want you to look at your sins. My eyes, they're black as hell. They're a deep scarlet. But when you look at my son, he shed his blood for you. And if you'll come to him, they'll be white as snow. White as snow. Listen to Paul. And all things are of God, who hath reconciled us to himself by Jesus Christ, and hath given to us the ministry of reconciliation, to wit, that God was in Christ, reconciling the world unto himself, not imputing their trespasses unto them, and he hath committed unto us the word of reconciliation. Because Christ died upon the cross, God looks at this world today not to destroy it with a flood, but he looks at this world this morning not with the idea of a big club to hit anybody. He doesn't want to. He's dealing in mercy. He says, because my son died for you, I'm reconciled to you. I'm reconciled to you. You don't have to do anything to come to me. And my only word to you today in the world is, will you be reconciled to me? That's all. Somebody says, but I've got to do something. I think I ought to improve a little. My friend, you'd never be able to improve enough to come to him. Somebody says, I ought to go through a ceremony. No ceremony could bring a man to God. Somebody says, I ought to join something. My friend, joining something won't bring you to God. Just as I am, without one plea, but that thy blood was shed for me, O Lamb of God, I come. That's the new covenant. Now then, we're ambassadors for Christ. You know what an ambassador is? An ambassador represents a country in another country. This is not his world. This is this world. But he's not at war with us. He's made peace by the blood of the cross. And he's keeping ambassadors down here. And an ambassador's son is no war. That he hasn't anything against us. He says, Christ, remove the sin, and the only thing today is your will. Your lack of faith. You can come. You can come. The Lord Jesus said, go ye into all the world and preach the gospel to every creature. He that believeth and is baptized, and that means to be identified with Christ, has nothing to do with water. He that believeth and is identified with Christ shall be saved. But he that believeth not shall be damned. He said that. I didn't say it. It's either heaven or hell. He's made it possible for every person to go to heaven. He's reconciled to you. He's reconciled to you. Will you be reconciled to God? That's all he asks. That's the new covenant. That's the new arrangement. Christ died. He did it all for us, my beloved. And God today wants to be gracious. I'm wondering if you are here today. You've never been reconciled to God. You've tried hard enough. He doesn't want you to try. He wants you to trust. He doesn't want you to do. He wants you to believe. He's done something for you. He paid it all. All to him I owe. Sin had left

0: crimson stain. He washed it, white as snow. Will you be reconciled to him? Will you trust him? How good he is. How gracious he is. He loves you, and he wants to save you. And his question is, what will you do with my son who died for you?
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